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I wish you got this, can't play bone to make a rock and swing. 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

0: that highlight the beauty, complexity, and resilience within our communities. I'd like to begin by acknowledging the traditional custodians of the land on which this podcast is recorded, the Gadigal people of the Eora Nation, and pay our respects to their elders, past and present. We recognise their continuing connection to land, waters, and culture, and extend that respect to all Aboriginal and Torres Strait Islander peoples. We also acknowledge the lands on which you are listening today, wherever you are. We invite you to take a moment to recognise the traditional custodians of that place and to reflect on the enduring relationships between people, culture, and country. Before we begin, a quick content note. While this podcast doesn't typically include heavy swearing, occasional strong language may be present. We also want to acknowledge that some episodes may include discussions of sensitive topics, such as domestic violence, substance abuse, and sexual activity. These conversations are shared with care, but we understand they may be confronting for some listeners. Please take care while listening and feel free to pause or step away at any time. Finally, this podcast is made possible with support from Pride Foundation Australia, funding projects that increase equity for LGBTQIA plus Australians, as well as Koori Radio and Gadigal Information Service. On this episode, we're joined by a performer using drag as a form of expression, resistance, and celebration. This is a conversation about creativity, identity, and the power of taking up space unapologetically.
1: This is Pride and Colour, celebrating queer black voices and their stories, amplifying voices, sharing knowledge, and honouring the strength, creativity, and the resilience of queer First Nations people. 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
2: Hey guys, it's Kane Wallace here, and I'm from the Wiradjuri tribe, or you can call me Karma Bites.
0: Hello, I'm going to call you Kane for now. We'll get into the story behind Karma Bites, which I absolutely love. You obviously are a drag queen. I won't let people completely be unsure of what you're talking about. Your drag name is Karma Bites, so we'll get into that a little bit later. But let's start off with like where you grew up, what your childhood was like. What was that like? Where were you born?
2: So I was born in Sydney, down in East Lakes, near Mascot. And, yeah, it was pretty camp. I've got siblings. I got a brother and a sister.
0: What do you mean it was pretty camp?
2: Well, it was pretty camp because, you know what? It's just hard to explain how camp it was, you know? Because, like, you have a lot of people there of different nationalities and,
0: right.
2: You know, growing up in a very multicultural area, not everyone gets to experience the campness of it.
0: Fair enough. And it wasn't just the area though, because I know that I also grew up around the Mascot area and Mascot East Lakes area, and it was very multicultural. But I think also you, from what I remember, you lived in that block of units, right?
2: Yeah, so the East Lakes, like high rises,
0: had heaps of people in it.
2: Yeah, yeah.
0: From everywhere.
2: Well, like the gorgeous Ellen Levon, who like is now I believe is a great music star, if you've heard of her, used to live like two levels above me.
0: There you like, go. Did you hang out with her on the weekend and stuff? Or
2: no.
0: You should have said yes. You should have claimed it.
2: You know, I should have been like, yeah, we're besties. You know, we message every time. She replied to me. And
0: yeah, exactly.
2: But okay. Really, she left me on red.
0: Literally. And then she comes back and she says, actually, no, we weren't. No, that's so good. And do you think that played a role in like, I guess you being so, I guess being so open to like everyone and people's, I guess, differences, for lack of a better term?
2: Yeah, I would say yes. And like, I feel like the more I get older as well, the more it's just like, I don't care what you think of me either.
0: Mm.
2: And I think like that could have played a part.
0: Yeah, definitely.
2: But also I feel like high school would have also like really helped with that.
0: And what do you mean? Like what happened in high school?
2: There's just like a lot of people. Like I remember like one time you randomly asked me like if I had any like inspirations or inspirational people in my life, blah blah blah. And like people, like the people they would bring in to do the little like Indigenous workshops,
0: yeah.
2: Like seeing how like confident they were to like come in and like,
0: yeah,
2: help everybody in the school that was Indigenous and like Torres Strait Islander, like improve like their language of like public speaking and like the way of life and all
0: even
2: the little
0: just like
2: excursions.
0: Classes and yeah. Like standard assessments and stuff, right?
2: And like we went to the same high school.
0: Yeah.
2: And you would know like you can have some teachers that would like they're there to do their job.
0: Yeah.
2: But then you have some teachers that are like they want to spend that time with you and they want to like help you develop you and
0: yeah.
2: It's people like that.
0: And having that

0: as you said, that I can't remember who, I think it was Weave, maybe, that company that ran that. Basically, some support workers would come into school, I think, once a week, and we'd all skip our classes. It would, no matter what year you were in, you'd skip your class and go to this Aboriginal class and talk about how's school going, how's studying going, are you doing your assessments, blah, blah, blah, blah. And it really was helpful, not only for, as I said, for class, but also for just camaraderie. As I said, like, you and I became good friends, and a bunch of other people in the school who we might not have even known were Aboriginal came to the class. We're like, oh, hello, how you going? So it was good to have that inclusivity there as well. Now, tell me about school. Was there, was school a big, did that play a big part in becoming who you are today? Or is it, was it sort of go to school, go home?
1: There was like a few moments where I'd say it would have helped. Like I said, like the teachers were great and stuff, especially like my drama teacher, who was also my year advisor by year 12. Not sure if we can say the name, but Mr. Joe.
0: I think you can, yeah, it's fine.
1: But, you know, you don't want to single people out and stuff.
0: No, you definitely do. Everyone's got a favourite teacher.
1: Because I also remember, like, in year 12, at the end of it, he gave everybody, like specific cards, like, that all had different, like, front covers. And then he wrote, like, a beautiful message inside and then gave us all baby animals to represent ourselves.
0: Baby animals. And what was yours? I would have been furious if he gave me anything other than, like, a gazelle.
1: Well, you know colour swatches?
0: Yeah.
1: So my front cover was, like, different colour swatches. And at the bottom in little writing goes, I know. Does everybody else know?
0: Oh, my God. Shut up. That is so Mr. Joe, though. That's crazy.
1: And then mine was a baby hippo. And it was meant to represent, like, being, like, part of a family. And you're the one that looks after everybody.
0: Right. Yes. Because you're the oldest sibling, right?
1: Yeah,
0: fair enough. Well, I mean, the color swatches is hilarious.
1: Yeah, well, I thought it was funny, but I was like,
0: oh. Basically saying, I know you're gay, but does everyone else know? And, like, putting it in a card form is insane. And you're like, year 12 graduation as well?
1: Yeah, pretty
0: That's
1: much.
0: So funny. Mr. Joe was always so, like, quirky like that, though, so that kind of makes sense.
1: But he's also, like, so open to, like, everybody's cultures and, like, their way of being brought up in life by, like, their family values and stuff. And he always, like, tiptoed around certain things to, like, make sure that you felt safe.
0: Yeah. So did everyone else know? Was that, were you out by then, or?
1: I'm pretty sure, like, There was a bunch of us in our friends group that knew, like, you were gay or you liked girls, or, you know, you were bi were pan. Or
0: people usually make huge assumptions anyway, and I don't necessarily think that like influences anyone. Like, you know, when you I guess we get bullied for being gay when you're your kid. Not everyone does, but when people do, I always wondered if that bullying sort of makes you think, like, hold on. Am I gay? And, you know, you like, and then you start to look into it, and then you, like, end up being gay. You know what I mean? Like, is it a sort of, I guess, a snowball effect to becoming gay? Or, like, it's not a question for you to answer by any means.
1: Oh no.
0: Just philosophical thinking, I think.
1: It's very interesting to think about. And I guess, like, for certain people that could be the case. In like a case for myself, like, I kind of knew at a younger age anyways.
0: Right.
1: Like, it's year 8 maybe. Yeah. Like specifically, like, okay, I am kind of, you know, gay.
0: Yeah, fair enough.
1: But along the lines of that, like, there was so many in our friends group that were, like, either straight or gay or bi or pan. Yeah. Like I was saying before, where we were, like, there was just 12 of us that were just a group of friends by the end of year 12.
0: Yeah, lovely.
1: And nobody cared.
0: Was there a specific... I've been doing this on all the episodes. I've been calling it a gay awakening. Was there a particular moment, whether it be a serious moment or a fun moment, that you sort of realized that you were gay? Because, I mean, I've had a couple of, like, there was a couple of moments that I can think of, like watching Ricky Martin on Rage back in, I'm not even going to say what year it was, but years ago, or like walking through like the underwear aisle at David Jones and seeing all the torsos with some Y fronts on, you know what I mean? Like, was there anything like that that you thought, you know what, I kind of like that?
1: I'm actually not too sure, to be fair with you. I've just known from, like, a young age, like, my nan used to put on, like, her little cassette tapes.
0: Yeah.
1: And, like, she would play, like, the Time Warp and, like, On the Wings of a Snow White Dove and all this stuff. And, like,
0: what's that one from?
1: You know what? I could not tell you off the top of my head.
0: You know
1: I know the words. It's very country as well. like, and I would, like, dance, or, like, when Beyonce would, like, release a new song, I'd, like, learn the dance moves, and, like, my auntie and stuff, like, when I, like, because I told my auntie first that I was gay.
0: Right.
1: Oh, well, I told her I was bi. But
0: we all do. It's a phase, I think. Yeah. I think it's, you go through bi, and then you're like, actually, no.
1: And she's like, that's okay. We already knew that you liked guys. And I was like, okay.
0: Yeah. Well, that's it. Because, I mean, I used to, I think maybe that is a generic thing, that making dances, or not even making dances, learning dances and watching things on repeat. Like, I mean, obviously straight guys are dancers as well, but it's something that I think parents or adults will look at and be like, oh, your kid's a bit fruity, you know? Yeah. It's just something to have some fun, right?
1: I kind of see it as, like, some people have the Barbie doll moments, and then other people have, like, the like, I'm going to learn choreography moments. Do you know what I mean?
0: Yeah.
1: Or, like, I'm going to watch this live concert and, like, recreate what they do in the live concert.
0: Yeah, so fun. And you know what? That's always so fun. Like, making it, you really think that you can do it, and you can really make it look like it was the Super Bowl. And then you go and perform it to your family, and they were like, that was atrocious, but good job. And they're clapping you along.
1: You know, they're just talking late at night when you've gone to bed, like, I hope they don't do it again.
0: Oh, gosh. What did culture look like for you growing up? I mean, obviously, you grew up in a very multicultural area in terms of the building, but also in terms of the actual, what's it called, suburb, and even just Sydney, period, I think. But did, like, Aboriginal culture feature a lot in your childhood, or not so much until you were a bit older?
1: Most of the time when Indigenous culture, like, came to part, it was, like, things that, like, my nan would say, like, because my nan actually lived a level underneath me in my Lovely. Building, so we're really close to each other. And, like, you know, with my family and whatnot. So just things that she would say about, like, people back in Perth or Bathurst or Newcastle or, like, wherever the family was at the time. And mainly, like, all the stuff that we got to do at school, really.
0: Mm. Like, but that's what it's about, sharing stories, right? And that's clearly what your nan was doing, was sharing stories with you. I would assume with the purpose of you then passing it on to your kids or the next generation, I should say.
1: Yeah.
0: Did you ever go back home to where you're from and like, say hello and meet everyone out there?
1: So recently I haven't.
0: Okay.
1: And I don't remember if I have been, if I was younger.
0: When you were younger, yeah. Because you said Bourke, right?
1: Yeah. Like,
0: that way? Yeah, yeah, fair enough. Well, it's a nice area. You should definitely go. I've been out there a couple of times.
1: I want to. We've unfortunately had, like, a few passings in the family in April.
0: Oh, sorry.
1: And so, like, there was one just recently, but you know how it gets sometimes. It's just, like, if you're working and stuff and you see, like, say, like, my auntie went up, I was like, oh, I could have gone with her. Yeah. But I was like...
0: Is your nan still with us?
1: Not, unfortunately.
0: Oh, I'm sorry. No, I was going to say, you should ask her basically what everyone's name is, get the family. I mean, your auntie probably knows as well. Because what my mum did not recently, a couple of years ago, was literally drew this whole huge family tree. And I mean, luckily for me, most of my family lives in Sydney. But I've got heaps around New South Wales and also in Queensland as well, especially my dad's side. So knowing where everyone's from and just going up there and saying hi. And look, I mean, it's so awkward when you, especially when I was younger, I'd be like, I don't know any of these people. And they'd be like, oh, I'm your uncle this. I'm your auntie that, but it's so I guess it fills your heart to know you've got so many family all over the place. And even now, like, these people that I've met once or twice, they're like, come and stay for a weekend or something, and I'm like, I don't even know you that well, but it's just because it's family, right?
1: Yeah. Well, my mum also for the past couple of years has done a family tree as well. Oh, yeah. So it's funny that your mum has done that too.
0: Yeah, it must be the time of family,
1: because I've also, like, told you previously that, like, we're kind of, like, similar in a way, and, like, people that I would look up to was, like, because you were in a higher, like, level, I was, like, than me.
0: 1 year, 2 years higher.
1: Yeah. So, like, you were also someone that I kind of looked up to because, like, obviously, like, you were gay and in, like, the same high school. And
0: I wasn't gay in high school. I'm kidding. I'm joking.
1: I knew. Did everybody else know?
0: Yeah, literally. That's going to be the line of the podcast.
1: But you also getting to experience, like, different things with, like, culture from school events, from Weave with Rebecca Torrance and, like, that's everyone,
0: right,
1: like,
0: because I used to host, like, NAIDOC days and stuff, right? Yeah, and then I ended up being school captain and they got me to do everything. It was ridiculous.
1: They always do.
0: They always do.
1: And do you know what? That's why in primary school I made a gorgeous sign and it said, vote me number 5.
0: Number 5?
1: Yeah, so you could be on the council instead of being in the top 2 ranks. See? That's where they get you.
0: Fair enough. Did you see any, like, while you were in school, did you see any, like, major challenges around being either Aboriginal or being gay? Was there any, like, bullying or anything like that, or were you sort of doing your own thing? As you said, you had a big group of 12, so I assume people just left you guys alone, or?
1: I feel like in the younger years, it doesn't, like, matter who you are. Like, you can believe you're, like, in quotations, popular or whatever, but you're still going to have, like, some sort of doubt or someone talking about you or, like, many factors. Do you know what I mean? It doesn't matter, like, what culture you are or anything. But there are people that, like, would be like, oh, well, why do you get to get out of class and go to this?
0: Yeah, for sure.
1: I don't know if you got that as well.
0: Yeah, yeah, definitely. It's annoying. I was like, I don't know. I just get to go to it. Shut up.
1: Yeah.
0: Get out of English. I was like, shut up. In primary school, I got bullied and I was a little bit upset about it. It used to really get to me. And then in high school, I was like, I don't really care. Like, I'm so fine. But anyway, how did you sort of navigate that? Were you just like, cool, see you later? That's very Kane Wallace. Is very.
1: Yeah, I'm honestly a lot of the time not phased, as you know. So I just like go on with like my life, and I'm like, okay, well, that's good if you believe that you feel that way about
0: exactly
1: me.
0: Right.
1: I was like, I hope you have a good day. Like,
0: well, you did start your, I guess, journey for lack of a better word, into a deeper dive into culture by working here at Koori Radio,
1: which was. It's a very funny story because, like, we were on an Indigenous camp, I believe, with Weave that organised it.
0: Yeah.
1: And Jody, who used to work here and also, I believe, ran...
0: Young, Black and Deadly. I think so.
1: Hired me from, a small little game that we played one night on camp where, like, you would interview people, but somebody would be behind you and they would be your hands.
0: Right.
1: And you had your hands behind your back.
0: And like, then she offered you the job.
1: She's like, oh, you're really, like, great with speaking and, like interviewing people with your who, what, when, where, why, blah, blah, blah. Like, would you be interested in this? Like, can I get your email?
0: Yeah.
1: And I was like, yeah, sure. Like,
0: that's so good. So you would have done, obviously, Young, Black and Deadly, which back then was a two-hour drive show, I'm pretty sure, from, like, 4 to 6, I think.
1: Yeah, so lucky for me, I had a free period, and I got on that bus, and I came straight here on a Wednesday, and I was like, hello, you're listening to Koori Radio 93.7 FM, Young, Black and Deadly with Kane.
0: Exactly. If you remember that that voice, that is she. No, that's so good. Did you love it? Like, how many years did you do it for?
1: I did it from year 10. So what, 10, 11, 12... So 4 years I would have done it because I did it like a year or a year and a half out of school.
0: Yeah, good. And amazing time.
1: Yeah, I loved it. Like there were so many fun things. Like, as you would know, like you always get opportunities here with like interviewing like a certain person or going out and like setting up in the van for like Yarbin or like and then getting to interview random people or... Like, so I remember, like, one time I almost got to interview Salt and Pepper and then they didn't even come into the venue. And I was
0: Salt and Pepper, that's amazing.
1: I would have loved it so much.
0: See, my highlight was definitely, like, Isaiah Firebrace or Jessica Malvoy. And you're like, Salt and Pepper were going to be on my show. That's so good. I wish I got Salt and Pepper.
1: Well, I did get to interview, I believe, like... Oh, it was an AFL player, but obviously I'm not sporty or anything.
0: Yeah, right.
1: So but I'm sure someone out there would appreciate that I got to interview a sports player.
0: Yeah, Koori Radio gets to interview everyone. I did Ian Roberts. I didn't do him. Oh, my God. I interviewed him. I don't know if you know Ian Roberts. He was the first gay footballer. And he came in and he was this huge, burly guy. And I was like, holy Jesus. And mind you, I was like probably 16 or 17 at the time. And I was actually like, yeah, I'm definitely gay.
1: So that was an awakening again for
0: that
1: you.
0: That was another awakening. Yeah, I hope he doesn't hear that. That's going to be so embarrassing. Anyway, all right, let's push on. We're not running out of time by any means. We've got no limits on time. It's a podcast, but I do want to push on. Let's talk about what you said at the start. You said, "Hi, I'm Karma Bites."
1: Yes.
0: Well, you said Kay Walls, but also Karma Bites. That's obviously your drag name. Where did it come from? What's the story behind it? Because everyone's got a story behind their drag name, right?
1: Yeah, so it wasn't my original name. Mm-hmm. My original name was Jolene Germain.
0: Jolene Germain.
1: Because growing up, do you remember Franklin's?
0: Yeah, the shop.
1: The shop.
0: Yeah.
1: So, like, we would go into Franklin's because, like, you know, everyone would shop there at the time. And
0: exactly.
1: Now it's Woolworths and
0: now it's the big
1: and blah, blah, blah.
0: Yeah.
1: But Jolene would come on. And my mum's name is Shailene.
0: Oh, the song
1: so
0: Jolene.
1: So I would sing Shailene.
0: Right.
1: Instead of Jolene. And so I was like, do you know what? I was like, let me pick that because it like has something to it.
0: Meaning, yeah.
1: And then I was like, what goes with it? And I was like, Germain. Like,
0: fair enough.
1: Like,
0: I like it.
1: Just because it's like Jolene, Germain. Like, kind of goes into each other. And then someone told me it sounds like a girl that would walk on the streets name.
0: Girl that would walk on the streets name. What does that even mean?
1: Like a hooker name.
0: Oh, right. Okay.
1: So.
0: Fair.
1: Like a night walk.
0: Yeah.
1: A night walker.
0: Yeah, a lady of the night.
1: Yes. So I was like, oh, okay. And then an indigenous drag queen called Striker Pose was like, oh, you should be like Karma something.
0: Mm-hmm.
1: And so we came up with like Karma Bites.
0: Yeah.
1: And I was like, oh, yeah, I like that.
0: Because I think that, from what I understand, most, if not all, drag queen names are some sort of like double entendre or play on words, as opposed to having some background meaning, like you were just trying to say with Jolene. So was that a conversation that you had with the other drag queen?
1: Yeah. So like most of them have like a double entendre or like some sort of meaning behind them, and like people always say like, oh, it's like the first street that you lived on and the name of your pet is your drag name.
0: Right. Yes. I have heard that.
1: Whatnot.
0: But that's always stupid. Mine's like, Beecham Max or something like that. Max Beecham or something, which is lame.
1: Drag King.
0: Shut up. You did not just say that. That's crazy to me. Did you have, I think you might've just mentioned her, a drag mum, as they say, drag mother. Is that the term?
1: Yeah. So, some people have drag families.
0: Right.
1: Some people have mothers, some don't. It's like, it's very minimal in Sydney.
0: Oh, okay.
1: But you, I have a gorgeous American drag mother, Coco Jumbo.
0: Love Coco.
1: Like the song, like Coco Jambo.
0: Yeah. She was on RuPaul's Drag Race. I think season one, wasn't she?
1: Yeah. Down Under season one.
0: Down Under season one.
1: Stream on Stan.
0: Shout out. She's amazing. So have you known her for a while?
1: Yes. I've known her since like I've been going out and she's an inspiration drag wise because like she's one person that when I was going out when I was like 19, I know a bit late going out at 19, still in like high school, I would go out and like I would always love dancing, as I said earlier, and I was like, oh, I would love to be a backup dancer for someone, blah, blah, blah, blah.
0: Yeah.
1: But then I was like, oh, like, I'm not, like, a squinny, like, masculine person, like, right, the dancers that they have.
0: And this was, like, 10 years ago when that was the big rage. These days, you could be any size.
1: Yeah, you can be anything now.
0: Exactly.
1: But it was, like, very strict in the ways of, like, being on that stage back then, I would say. And, like, the hazing that some of the, like, baby queens would get,
0: really?
1: I guess.
0: I didn't know they did hazing. We won't talk about that because you'll get someone in trouble.
1: And, what's it called? Like, Coco was, like, the big girl that you would see, in a nice way. Like, everyone else was, like, really thin and, like, sticky. Yeah. And she's someone that, like, had a bit of meat on her. And, like, she was up there doing her thing.
0: And she ran with it.
1: Yeah, and like she just had this confidence about her, and I was like, I like that.
0: Yeah,
1: that's I was
0: so
1: like,
0: good.
1: I like that. I want to do stuff like that. Like,
0: lovely.
1: Yeah,
0: I love that. And she still like, I guess, mentors you now.
1: Yeah, like I get outfits from her when she's
0: beautiful.
1: And I was like, yeah, give me those drag, that drag race outfit. Go on. I was like, you done with that?
0: No. Yeah, exactly. You're like, hey, can I borrow that one? Do you remember your first ever drag performance?
1: So my first ever drag performance was a Pink song.
0: Okay.
1: Slut Like You.
0: Right. I don't think I've heard that one.
1: It's pretty cab. You would love it. Sure. But I remember like, I had a few drinks because I was very nervous.
0: Okay, yeah, fair.
1: And I went to step off the stage because there's a line called Sitting With My Friends.
0: Okay. Please don't tell me you fell.
1: I fell. And I just like turned it into like a dance move.
0: Period.
1: And then I got back onto the stage, which is literally just a step.
0: Yeah.
1: Really, it's just a step onto the floor. Yeah. So whatever. And I ended up winning that night somehow.
0: Oh, well, they probably felt sorry for it. No, I'm kidding.
1: Do you know what? And good that they did, because I won.
0: Exactly,
1: yeah,
0: right.
1: Give me that money.
0: What did you win? Was this like because in Sydney, a lot of places do like drag for dollars or drag for, what's the other
1: cash
0: one?
1: For queens.
0: Cash for queens and whatever. So did you win money or?
1: Yeah, so I got $200 for getting first place.
0: Nice.
1: And I still got that little envelope.
0: Oh my God, stop, you don't.
1: I do.
0: Did you spend the whole $100 then and there?
1: Yeah, no.
0: Oh, I
1: spent it somewhere, obviously.
0: Yeah, for sure.
1: But that was many moons ago when I was 19. I'm 31, like, soon.
0: Yeah,
1: so.
0: Exactly. Fair enough. Do you think that your drag persona, Karma Bites, is different in any way to Kane Wallace? Or Are they similar personalities?
1: I feel like you would say they're similar, but also different in a way.
0: Yeah, I probably would say that. But what do you say?
1: I would say, like, Karma's more like, I'll sit there and talk to you.
0: Yeah.
1: Rather than, like, Kane being like, if I'm at work, I want to get the work done and I can talk to you when I'm done.
0: Yeah.
1: Like,
0: yeah, fair enough.
1: But, like, Karma's more like, oh, you want to tell me about your dead dog? Sure, I'll sit here for five minutes and give you some attention.
0: Karma's like, a bit more consoling.
1: Do you know what I mean? Like,
0: yeah. That's good.
1: Go on, tell me, girl.
0: Karma probably loves to sit in the smoker's alley, doesn't she?
1: Yeah, she'll sit in the smoker's room and, like, sip on her vodka cranberry and...
0: Vodka cranberry!
1: And let you talk to her and whatnot.
0: Oh, goodness. Fair enough. One thing that Karma Bites has created that I personally do love is an event called Sunday Shenanigans at Universal on Oxford Street in Sydney. Basically, on a Sunday night, you more or less let any queen that wants to get up and do a performance get up and do a performance, right? So how did that all become about?
1: Well, with, like, COVID coming about, unfortunately, for many people, there was the whole sit-down coming back into...
0: I actually kind of like that, I won't lie. I love sitting down.
1: Do you know what? I loved COVID so much.
0: Not having to push through the crowd to get to see or, like, jump over people to see the stage. I could just sit down and relax. It was great.
1: People hated it for, you know, their own reasons. Yeah. But, like, it was so good to just have people sit there and, like, you didn't have to try and weave through people being like, I'm so sorry, I've got to try and get to what I need to do for work.
0: Yeah,
1: or,
0: literally. But yeah, so through COVID.
1: We had the opportunity to have a fair day, as you would know, is a great lead up to Mardi Gras.
0: Yeah.
1: And so we did a whole day at Fair Day for Universal in drag, LeBeau and myself.
0: Mm-hmm.
1: And then we were like, prior to that, we were like, hey, can we perform at Universal afterwards? Because we've got nothing on a Sunday.
0: Yeah. Because Fair Day is always on a Sunday in Sydney.
1: Yeah.
0: Yeah.
1: And, the gorgeous Johnny and Dylan at Universal said yes. Shout out to them for giving us the opportunity. And long story short, we started on drink tickets and now we're there. And it's almost in 6 years. Yeah. We've been there doing Sunday Shenanigans.
0: How did you come up with, like, the name and the concept of doing basically... Basically letting anyone get up and, not anyone, but drag performers get up and do a number.
1: There used to be this gorgeous event on a Sunday, ironically, at Stonewall Hotel, which is no longer there on Oxford Street.
0: Yeah.
1: But they have moved, which they're a beautiful venue, beautiful people. They used to have Polly's Follies with Polly Petri.
0: Okay.
1: And so, like, young queens that inspired to, like, build their way up on Ox Street would start there. And
0: yeah.
1: It would be like three rounds of shows and then you do like a gorgeous group show. That would be drag tag where like one person starts off the song and then gets off the stage and the next one comes on to do the next bit of lines.
0: Yeah.
1: And Polly like started like coming down in her health. Like she's still fine now.
0: Right, okay.
1: But like not enough to be like performance wise.
0: Yeah, yeah.
1: In the heels and heavy makeup and wigs. And,
0: it's a lot.
1: Yeah. It's a lot of layers and stuff.
0: So you took over, essentially.
1: I wouldn't say took over because no one could replace her. Do you know what I mean? She's an icon.
0: No, for sure.
1: And stuff. Like, she was at Hall of Fame for the Diva Awards, which are like a Sydney award night for drag queens and performers. She was like Hall of Fame in 1999 and stuff like that. So she's very influential.
0: Yeah.
1: And so I was like, well, I want people to be able to do shows on the stage that wouldn't get an opportunity anymore.
0: Yeah.
1: Without like having to be judged by like an applause night to win money.
0: Yeah.
1: I was like, I know that we're not offering much, but drink cards, but like, let's open it up to people and like see how they go. And it's not just like drag queens, drag kings, anyone with a queer element to their performance. So if you want to sing, like we used to have someone come in by the name Penelope Pettigrew. And
0: isn't that a Harry Potter character?
1: No.
0: Yeah, Peter Pettigrew.
1: Peter Pettigrew is. Yeah, yeah. Yeah.
0: She's just Penelope, so she's his sister.
1: Yeah.
0: Fair enough. Love it. What did she do?
1: So she would come in and sing, and it was just like a random night. She was there, and we're like,
0: oh, I know who she is. She was like the good singer, and she was professional.
1: Yeah.
0: Yes, yes, yeah. I didn't know that was her last name. That's crazy.
1: And fun story, she was recently on X Factor.
0: Oh, no way. There you go.
1: Oh, no, The Voice.
0: The Voice.
1: The Voice, you know, you put up your fingers.
0: Yeah, literally. That's so good. So she came in, she was just a professional singer who would come in, do a number and get down. She was a fag hag, if you will.
1: Yeah, and she's my favorite.
0: She's your favorite.
1: I'll say it right here, right now.
0: Fair enough. Drag tag, super quickly, is the most chaotic thing I think I've ever seen in my life, and I absolutely adore it. You, as you said, you sort of brush past it. You're like, oh, one queen comes on, they stand off, the next one comes on. It's literally line for line, queen for queen. It's insane. And there's like, sometimes there was up to like, what, 20 queens on the stage with you doing this?
1: Yeah,
0: so crazy. But you just make it work, and that's what drag queens do, I guess.
1: I think, and that's what makes drag tag work,
0: yeah,
1: is the chaos of it all.
0: Yeah.
1: And like, if you have 5, it's fine. If you have 20,
0: yeah,
1: you're having a good time. You know what I mean? Like, the less work you have to do.
0: Yeah, true. Fair enough.
1: The more you can stand there and watch them have the time of their life to see if they know the words
0: or not. Literally, I was going to say, because how do they all know the words?
1: Well, thankfully, we do the same either one or two songs.
0: It's like they know to learn it.
1: On rotation. Well, you would think that they would learn it, but
0: queens are lazy.
1: Some girls would come up to me and be like, you know that drag tag song? I'd be like, yeah, girl. And they'll be like, yeah, I still don't know the words. And I'm like, it's fine. Just do a little jig.
0: Yeah, exactly. Just get up there, dance, and put your... Is it... What is it? Like, watermelon? Is that what they say?
1: Yeah, watermelon.
0: Yeah. That would have been good. So you've worked in nightlife for a couple of years now. You also do... You also do lighting for Universal as well, is that right?
1: Yeah, so I do the stage management and lighting down at Universal as well on Oxford Street. And I've been there for 11 years. I started off as a glassy.
0: 11 years?
1: Yeah.
0: That's crazy. Well, that would have been like when you were 19.
1: Yeah, 19.
0: You got straight into it.
1: Yeah.
0: I didn't know that. There you go. You started off as a glassy, worked your way up into the lighting department. Now you're head of lighting or what?
1: No, definitely not. I would never take on that role. The people that are like head of lighting and sound, like, Dave Stevenson, who's also Indigenous. And like Jimmy, who does our audio. They're good at what they do, and I would never like step on their toes.
0: Yeah.
1: To...
0: But you still do a great job, and you love it as well. So you work there, what, 3-4 times a week? Or
1: So I'm there 4 days a week. So I'm there Wednesday, Friday, Saturday, Sunday.
0: Okay.
1: And I used to do the lights and perform on Sunday.
0: Oh,
1: and now we have my gorgeous friend Jenna Fluid, who is doing lighting there and is also a manager now. She's great.
0: That must be terrible for your sleep cycle. Because you're working until, like, the other day you told me you started at 10 in the morning. And, sorry, not 10 in the morning, 10 at night. If you start at 10 at night, what time do you finish? 4, 5, 6.
1: Like last night, for example, I finished at 12 and I started at like 10. But like, you know, you try to like make up things. You're like, well, what can I do beforehand? So I went to like trivia to watch Coco and I was like, let me like make a little like day out of it. So I do that every Wednesday. Then you got like Fridays and Saturdays where I also start at like 10 p.m. and like, I'll finish at 12 on a Friday, but I'll finish at 2 a.m. on a Saturday.
0: Yeah, right.
1: And it just depends on the shows.
0: And then how long do you sleep in the day? Like all day or just...
1: Fun story. Having a bad sleep cycle, you can sleep for really
0: forever.
1: Less hours or really long hours.
0: Yeah. You know what? I actually do, I think, work better on like a 6-hour sleep than an 8-hour sleep. I feel like if I have a 5-6 hours, I'm like, I'm actually kind of energetic now, but 8-9, I'm so lethargic all day.
1: Like, I won't lie. I think last night I slept for like 4 hours.
0: Yeah, fair enough. What are some of the, I guess, negative or like harder parts of working nightlife? Because you've obviously got to deal with drunk people. I mean, sometimes it's me, but you got to deal with some drunk people or some people that have different personalities, let's say, when they are drunk. Is there any, like, do you just call security straight away or do you try and diffuse it then and there?
1: Luckily for me, I don't have to deal with many people.
0: But when you're in drag, no?
1: Oh, yeah, definitely when you're in drag. You say some choice words to them in a nice way sometimes, but then, you know, a chance is a chance, and if you break that chance, I've got to get security. Do you know what I mean?
0: Like, yeah, fair.
1: And I've got a microphone and you don't.
0: Literally.
1: So it's my word against yours.
0: Do you ever get something that I've found that I've seen a couple of times, I don't know how often it happens, is like straight people being like obsessed with drag queens and wanting to do this and wanting to... It's like I've seen a straight guy like want to look under their skirt and stuff before and I'm like, dude, what are you doing?
1: Or like they like try to get like real close or try and touch you.
0: Yeah.
1: And like I think Charisma Bell said it to me amazingly one time, and it's like with the big hair and the big makeup and like the shiny outfits, or like for some people might be like skimpy outfits depending on like the performance. Like if you're being Beyonce, I guess, or Shakira, I guess you're in a skirt and a bra. Like,
0: yeah.
1: Do you know what I mean? So like Charisma said, they see it as you're an object.
0: Yeah.
1: Because what they know is from what they've seen online late at night when they're doing their personal businesses.
0: Yeah, right.
1: And
0: stuff.
1: And so they see that image and you're similar to that image.
0: Yeah.
1: And so they're like, I like that because I've seen that from that video.
0: Yeah, okay. That's still crazy though. Not that they watch it, but like that they feel the need or feel the right to go up and get, as you said, get so close and get so touchy and do whatever you do. Because as I said, I've seen some straight drunk. I think they're straight anyway. Drunk guys literally like try and lift skirts and stuff and be like, oh, what's under there? And I'm like, you don't ask that. That's so rude. Like leaving them alone.
1: Well, also a lot of the time it's not like fetishized, like I was saying. So it's also like they're doing it for the fun.
0: Yeah, actually.
1: Of trying to do it, being like, oh yeah, what's under there?
0: Yeah. Or their boys are watching, yeah. And it's like a laugh.
1: Oh, look at that over there. Like, look at that freak.
0: That's so rude. Anyway, so you watch, you just push them away and then call security if they don't take the chance, as you said?
1: Yeah, you just don't, like I said, you just don't care about them because it's like, it's your venue, you're there every week. Like,
0: yeah, exactly.
1: This is meant to be like a safe place, not just for like queer people, but like straight people as well.
0: Yeah.
1: And like, you even get like, along the same lines, like, girls that could be straight, could be pan, like yeah. all over, that also get the same treatment sometimes, I guess. And so you stand up for them, or they try to touch your hair.
0: Yeah,
1: and they're like, "I like your hair," and you're like, "Baby girl, don't touch the hair. It's like $500."
0: But
1: like,
0: what about outside of the venue? Because inside the venue, obviously, you can call security, you can call whatever. I've heard some stories of queens walking home after an event, or walking home after work, or whatever, still in full makeup, or sometimes the wig comes off and they've just got full makeup and their normal hair. Is like, does that happen more so than not so, or is that anything you've ever had to deal with?
1: I personally haven't had any of that so far, because I get ready at and like leave from the venue with my makeup off.
0: Right. Okay.
1: Just for like the convenience.
0: Yeah.
1: But there's many girls that have been like standing at the front of venues and people have like drove past and chucked eggs at them.
0: Really?
1: Yeah.
0: Gosh.
1: People like three weeks ago, maybe I was standing outside with Coco and Vibe outside of Universal, and like I don't know what possessed them to, but there was this guy in a car that drove past, and you can clearly see the girlfriend like crouched down in the passenger seat.
0: Yeah.
1: Like I don't know if like she was just hiding or she was embarrassed because of what he was going to do. Right, and he like started heckling from the car.
0: God.
1: And then he like turned around the corner onto Riley Street.
0: Yeah.
1: And then did a U-turn and came back on the other side. And like the same thing. And we're just like, it's so stupid. Like, why are you wasting one gas money that's like so high at the moment? And then two, like, what are you really going to do? That's You're insane. Just yelling out.
0: Yeah,
1: like,
0: exactly. People are so weird anyway. I want to ask you about a pageant that you took place in. I think it's called a pageant. Miss First Nations.
1: Yeah.
0: How long ago was that? What was that all about?
1: So with Miss First Nations, that was in 2021 that I competed.
0: Okay.
1: And you had to sign this gorgeous form that was like, you know, where are you from? What's your name? What's your drag name? Yeah. Like all the normal questions you would get. And then there was this one question that's like, what do you hope to achieve from winning?
0: All
1: Miss
0: right.
1: First Nations.
0: And what did you write?
1: Or what do you want to get out of Miss First Nations? Because obviously not everyone's going to win. And I wrote along the lines of that I want to prove, because I had been doing Sunday Shenanigans, so like that also helped with confidence for drag and stuff.
0: Yeah, for sure.
1: I was like, oh, well, being like white presenting, I want to prove that like it doesn't matter. Because, like, with drag, anyone can do drag.
0: Mm.
1: You can be, like, any culture, and this one's specifically for Indigenous people. And I want to, like, just show that this is my talent.
0: Yeah.
1: I'm Indigenous no matter, like, how much coffee's in the milk.
0: Well, that's it.
1: Or how much milk's in the coffee, however you want to put it.
0: Yeah.
1: But, and I just want to roll with the punches and see what I can get out of this like pageant.
0: Yeah,
1: because like I've never heard of it before.
0: Yeah,
1: it was in its like fourth season.
0: And how did you go? Did you get far? Was it like an elimination situation or? So it's
1: a situation where like you do every night.
0: Yeah.
1: But it's very like go go go. I remember like one day we had to be up and in drag at 9 a.m.
0: Oh,
1: to do the photo shoot session.
0: Yeah.
1: Which was also judged.
0: Oh yeah, of course.
1: And that was for like the new metro that was going into Melbourne because our season was filmed down in Melbourne.
0: Yeah.
1: Not filmed. Like showcased,
0: yeah,
1: at the Malt Theatre in Melbourne for one of their festivals down there, and I walked away with Miss Photogenic, Miss Best and Fairest, and Miss Congeniality.
0: Nice.
1: And like for me, it's not about winning, because like I said, I went there just to be like, this is what I can do. Like,
0: yeah, for sure.
1: Blah blah blah. And I think the best part is that I sat there backstage getting ready with all the girls. And, like, if any of them needed help, like, I'd help them, like, put on their lash or...
0: Yeah, right.
1: I had, my friends there. So, like, with Raquel, she did all my wigs
0: yeah.
1: for the competition. So, like, Raquel would come in if I sent her a message and I'd be like, hey, can you help me, like, with this girl's wig?
0: Yeah,
1: it's
0: right.
1: Like, it didn't travel safe. And
0: yeah. But that's what drag queens are all about, right? Helping each other and it's while it is a competition, it's also... You're all there for the same reason.
1: Yeah.
0: Yeah.
1: We're all there for the same thing. It's a sisterhood now. Like, I love... All those girls, I couldn't say anything bad about any of them. Like,
0: are you still in touch with them?
1: Yeah.
0: Yeah, that's so good.
1: Sometimes, like, they'll come to Sydney and I'm like, oh, you here to perform, blah, blah,
0: yeah, literally.
1: Blah.
0: You're like, come do Sunday Shenanigans.
1: I'm at the Bearded Tit. I was like, come to Sunday Shenanigans after. Like,
0: so good. All right, so people, like, I guess the next generation or even this generation that's wanting to get into drag, what do you say to them? Do you just say, put on a wig and some lippy and give it a go, or...?
1: I would say good luck. No. Do you know what?
0: Like, there's only room here for one of us.
1: No. Everyone, if you ask anyone inside the venue, they'll be like, don't do it. But I say, like, if you want to give it a go, that's your prerogative. Yeah. And, like, you get up there and you do your best.
0: Yeah.
1: I always say to people, because, like, some of the girls will come up to you on a Sunday because, like, you're hosting it and, yeah. like, helping run it. Or, like, they'll come up to, like, Victoria Mummy or LeBeau Fierce, who's also, like, co-hosts on... a Sunday at Sunday Shenanigans, and they'll be like, oh, like, what do you think I can improve on and stuff? And like, we always just say the same thing. It's like, you might not have the best makeup, you might not have the best hair, you might not have like the best outfits, but like, people like that.
0: Yeah.
1: People want to see you improve every week.
0: Yeah.
1: So like, don't feel like you need to like stay at home and be like, I need to practice for 5 minutes a day on my eye or blah, blah, blah. Like, you can do that if you want, but like, showing up pretty and stuff isn't going to give you the same experience as, like, going out and getting, like, that confidence from...
0: Yeah.
1: When you went from, like, the little ugly...
0: The real
1: like,
0: life
1: little ugly duckling to the swan. Yeah. Like,
0: love it.
1: Yeah.
0: That's some good advice. Thank you, Kate.
1: Well, thanks.
0: And thank you for being on Pride in Colour as well. Obviously, we're all here to celebrate Indigenous queer voices. And yours, while not one of the loudest, definitely one of the brightest. So thank you so much.
1: Well, thank you so much, Gran. It's been a hoot. And I'll leave you one last thing.
0: Yeah.
1: It was camp.
0: Thank you for listening to Pride in Colour and for being part of the conversation. If you'd like to share your thoughts on this episode or you know someone that we should speak to in the next series, we'd love to hear from you. You can hit us up at queerradio.com or on our socials, or you can just come into the office here in Redfern. Until next time, have a yarn and keep sharing stories, because that's what's important.
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Mob, when did you last screen? No, not the TV. We're talking about bowel screening. Bowel cancer can develop without any signs or symptoms. But here's the good news. If found early, more than 90% of cases can be treated. If you're aged 45 to 74, your free bowel screening test is quick, simple, and done right at home. But you can also speak with your doctor. Aged 45 to 74, your free bowel screening test is quick, simple, and done right at home. But you can also speak

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0: This is Nish Cash at 93.7 Koori Radio, live and deadly, repping from Adelaide. Nungas to Kooris and all you fellas in between, shout-outs to all my brothers and sisters in the house.
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0: Hello, it's Paul the Apostle from the Deadly Human Rights Program. 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

0: Yeah, today happens to be October 11th, so as you know, as you're cruising through till 4 o'clock.
1: African vibe.
0: Sunday afternoon is the time to throw away all your problems. You sit back, relax, enjoy 2 hours of the best African music, mixed with news, information, and entertainment. What's happened there? All right, let us roll the show with one and only Mr. Jasmine. Something's not right here.

All right, it's approaching 32 minutes. It's approaching 32 minutes past the hour of 2 o'clock. Okay.

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1: amen, amen, amen.

All right, 15 past the hour of 3 o'clock. I hope you are enjoying my selection of music here. We have a bit of problem here. That's why you're not hearing from me. But anyway, we're pressing on till 4 o'clock. Let's move on.

Okay, folks, this is it. Hope you have enjoyed my selection of music. We'll be back next week to do it all again. You take care. Bye for now.

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1: Hey, you mob, want to get active and don't know where to start? Or maybe you fellas want to work up a sweat and have fun at the same time? Then come down to the Allura Tony Mundine Gym at the Block Redfern. 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

0: 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This is Miss Kanina here. I'm coming to you live from Koori Radio Station here on Gadigal Country.
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0: we as Indigenous people have made it our birthright to reclaim our cultural knowledge systems, to pass that on to the next generations, to sew or to weave back together that which has been trying to be broken. And my encouragement for non-Indigenous Australians is do that too, because it feels too damaging for us to claim an Australian identity where we are currently at. And I think we're all recognising that we're on the precipice of a portal of a new paradigm, and that new paradigm can only come into existence if we understand our unified stories as a peoples, our stories of loss, where we grieve together but we reclaim, and we reclaim something that doesn't continue the oppression of marginalised communities.
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0: The speed limit around schools is 40 kilometres an hour between 8 and 9:30am and 2:30 to 4pm. 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
13: From the Say Magazine studios in Sarasota, Florida, welcome to Indigenous in Music. I'm your host, Larry Kay from the Ho-Chunk Nation. Coming up in 30 minutes, we welcome from Fox Island River, Newfoundland, Jason Benoit will be in the house. Award-winning singer, songwriter, he currently holds the 2024 title for Country Recording of the Year at this year's East Coast Music Awards. His new album is out and is climbing the charts, entitled The Deadwood. He'll be stopping by in just a bit. So until then, let's get ready and start spinning you 2 hours of the best of tunes from our Indigenous musicians. You ready? Let's hook it up. This one's brand new from Jason Benoit. Fresh off the press, this is Hitchhiker.

Jason Benoit, Hitchhiker. Brand new. All right, here we go. Bert Jadwin, Aces and Eights. I'm Larry Kay. We are Indigenous in Music.

That was Amanda Rayom. I Won't Hide. She's going to be in our spotlight in a few weeks. All right, Leela Gilday, Listen, Sister.

Oh yeah, that's Tracy Bone, Soldier of Love. Gee, she was on my show about 18 years ago, one of my first guests. We go way back. All right, Julian Taylor, Sixth Line Road. I'm Larry Kay. We are Indigenous in Music.

That's music from Indian City. Still broken. From Winnipeg. All right, Isaac Murdoch and Matt Epp, we're going to hang out there in Winnipeg for one more. This is You Were Chosen to Be.

dance music from Isaac Murdoch, Matt Epp. You were chosen to be here. We're going to take a short break, and when we come back, our guest, Jason Benoit, will be in the spotlight.

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We are indigenous in music. We are indigenous in music. You fit me just like a glove. America's best indigenous tunes start right here. We are indigenous in music.

0: From the Say Magazine studios in Sarasota, Florida, welcome to our Indigenous in Music Spotlight interview. I'm Larry Kay. Tonight, we welcome from Fox Island River, Newfoundland, Jason Benoit is in the house. Award-winning singer, songwriter, he currently holds the 2024 title for Country Recording of the Year at this year's East Coast Music Awards. His new album is out and is climbing the charts, entitled The Deadwood. And it's time to find out all about it. Ladies and gentlemen, let's welcome Mr. Jason Benoit. Hi, Jason. How you doing?
1: Larry, how are you?
0: I'm doing well. Down here in Florida, we just had a hurricane pass through. It's kind of crazy.
1: it's insane, yeah. Well,
0: but I survived.
1: You're safe
0: today, so
1: that's good.
0: Yeah. Well, it's a pleasure to have you on the show. Why don't we start with a short introduction, and then we'll jump into the new album. So why don't you go ahead and hit the stage, Jason?
1: Yeah, so I've been doing this professionally in Canada for the past 12 years now. It's okay. Crazy how time flies. I was lucky enough to have 4 top 30s on Canadian radio, top 10 Canadian country radio, and since then, I mean, got to do a ton of touring and big festivals up here, lots of country festivals in the summer, and still recording and doing my thing. But yeah, I'm from a small town, 200 people, Fox Island River, here in the on the west coast of Newfoundland and Labrador. And it's I've traveled for my career.
0: Mm-hmm.
1: And I've been to Nashville and had some big meetings with some big labels and stuff down there too. And they always wanted me to stay and having a wife and I mean if I was single man I would have done it.
0: Sure.
1: But with a wife and 3 kids and just not wanting to uproot them and because I mean as artists are. They travel a lot.
0: Mm-hmm.
1: And so I wanted my wife and kids to be in a place where they're, where they've got a good, a solid base. And so my wife's family's here and my family.
0: Good.
1: So if she needs help and I'm gone doing, traveling and stuff, she's got a good support base here. So I went down there, I did the thing. And then, came back to Canada. I did some songwriting down there and just been pretty much doing it here ever since. And, it's been great, so I can't complain. It's been, I'm living the Canadian dream.
0: Yeah. Well, let's talk about the new album, The Deadwood. What's this album all about?
1: The Deadwood is an album, it's a sort of a concept album in a way. I grew up, like I said, in the East Coast of Canada.
0: Mm-hmm.
1: And the East Coast of Canada has a strong folk and Americana and Celtic background. I mean, I grew up listening to country music and that's the main music that was in my house. But the other side of it was, that strong folk and Celtic side that comes out of, the eastern part of Canada and with roots out of Ireland and England and all that stuff. So I thought, it was a great opportunity, revisit that side of my influences and the kind of music that I kind of grew up with. I've been producing since 2020, producing my own music, co-producing. My last album, Time Traveler, that was a more traditional 80s, 90s style kind of country album. And this one was, an EP. It's a little shorter, but it was, it's definitely more style more towards that folk and Americana Celtic kind of a roots that I grew up with.
0: Sure. How about some more advice for new and upcoming musicians getting into the scene?
1: Oh man. I think now more than ever, I think it's a great time to focus on what makes you unique. It seems that if you can stand out, if you could just find your niche and focus on that and just, just go all in on what you do best and not worry about what everybody else thinks, what everybody wants you to do. Just follow your passion, and passion, it just has a way of you know, if you want to be successful, if you want to do this full time, I think if you just follow your passion and you focus on that, it just has a way of working out, you know, just reaching who it needs to reach.
0: And, yeah, and taking you there.
1: So it's, yeah, it'll get you there. And you know, everybody's path is different. It may not happen. You know, it doesn't happen overnight and just takes time, but as long as you keep the music and or the passion or the art, whatever your passion is, you know, you keep it front and center and you love what you do, then doesn't matter if you're successful on a commercial scale or not, you'll always love what you've created, right? It's something that's, it's a special thing, you know?
0: Right on. Salute. Good words.
1: Yeah.
0: Today, we're speaking with country music musician Jason Benoit. He is featured in our current issue of the Say magazine. You can read all about him at our place at indigenousandmusic.com. Jason, great to have you on the show. Happy to hear your new music.
1: Yeah, man. Thank you. Thank you. Really appreciate you having me.
0: Yes, and keep me posted. Any new developments, any videos, we'll blast them for you for sure.
1: Oh, right on. Cool. That's
0: right
1: awesome. Good
0: on.
1: To know.
0: We're going to play you a track from Jason's album. Here's something brand new. I want to hear that song.

0: That was music from Jason Benoit, and I want to hear that song. And that's his new release. In case you're just tuning in, Jason was just here and stopped by in our spotlight.
1: Welcome to Indigenous

Saltwater Hay. Brand new from British Columbia. I'm Larry Kay. Hey, if you missed part of today's show, you can always find us at our music page, indigenousandmusic.com. Stop on over. Take a peek. That's at indigenousandmusic.com. All right, here we go. The Gary Sapier Blues Band. Don't worry about it. I'm Larry Kay.

Yeah. That's music from Kaylee Cardinal. We're going to take a short break. We will be right back. Do you want to be in the Wild West show? We just keep doing it right. We're indigenous styling it. We're doing it the indigenous way. And it all starts at indigenousinmusic.com.

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0: From the Say Magazine studios in Bradenton, Florida, welcome to Indigenous in Music. I'm your host, Larry Kay, from the Ho-Chunk Nation. Coming up in 30 minutes, we welcome Candia Crazy Horse, a trailblazing country and Americana artist. She's been a strong voice for Black and Indigenous representation in roots music, and now she's bringing that passion to life with her band, Cactus Rose NYC. Their latest release, live from the Lenape Hoking Field Recordings, captures the raw, soulful energy of their unique Native Americana sound. Candia will be stopping by to tell us all about it. So until then, let's get ready and start spinning you 2 hours of the best of tunes from our Indigenous musicians. I'm ready. You ready? Let's hook it up. Let's get the show started with something from Cactus Rose, NYC, and their new album. This is Medicine Flowers.

An enemy must be worthy of engagement. I turn in the direction of the sun and keep walking.

That's music from Joe Harjo. This morning I pray for my enemies. Our guest today is Cactus Rose. She'll be stopping by in about 20 minutes, so you hang in there with us. All right, DM LaFortune, where are all the children?

That was music from Joy Slam from Toronto. All right, let's head over to Nova Scotia. Here's Morgan Tony. Golden Regalia. I'm Larry Kay. We are Indigenous in Music.

Oh yeah, that's QVLN from Mexico. Burning Fire. I'm Larry Kay. We're going to take a short break, and when we return, our guest, Cassius Rose, NYC, will be in the spotlight. We'll be right back.

0: 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We're indigenous styling it. And it all starts at indigenousinmusic.com.
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0: 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I'm Larry Kay. Tonight, we welcome Candia Crazy Horse. She is the lead singer with the Native Americanic trio Cactus Rose NYC. Singer, songwriter, Candia made waves with her debut album, Stampede. Tonight, she's here to talk about their new live album. Let's dive into her journey and celebrate her unique contributions to the music world. Ladies and gentlemen, let's welcome Candia Crazy Horse. Hi, Candia.
1: Ngapo, Larry. Good to see you.
0: Yes, good to see you. How are you?
1: I'm doing fine.
0: All right. They're treating you well way up there in Manhattan?
1: Yeah, it's been a cold winter. I've been sort of hibernating, but I have shows to play and rehearsals, so I've been going out.
0: Nice, nice. And it's good to get out and exercise, huh? Even no matter how cold it is. Stay
1: yeah,
0: warm.
1: Theoretically.
0: Well, good to have you on. I'm happy to have you on the show. So let's start with an introduction, and then we'll talk about the new music and the Cactus Rose Trio. So go ahead and hit the stage, Candia.
1: I'm Candia Crazy Horse. I'm a Pamunkey and Black singer, songwriter, and activist from Washington, D.C., with roots in Virginia and southwest Georgia. Mm-hmm. I currently live in Lenape Hocking on unceded, occupied Lenape lands, where the largest gathering of urban natives in Turtle Island resides.
0: Wow.
1: Inspired by my roots in the southeast and life experiences growing up abroad in several countries in Africa, including Mali and Ghana, I create.
0: Mm-hmm. Now, when did you start music?
1: I started music very late in life.
0: Okay.
1: I had a long career. In the 90s, I worked at United Nations in three different agencies.
0: Oh, wow. Nice.
1: UNDP, UNHCS, and UNICEF. And then I started a career totally left field of being a rock critic. And I did that for over 20 years.
0: Nice.
1: I worked for the Village Voice and all these other publications between here and California and abroad. And basically what happened was I never aspired to be a musician. And I don't really come from a musical family. I mean, my father's cousin was Bernice Johnson Reagan, the late civil rights movement mm-hmm. figure and singer with Sweet Honey in the Rock. And I was influenced by them growing up, going to see them all the time when they would play in the neighborhood.
0: Mm.
1: But I still never wanted to be a musician until my mother joined the Ancestors. Something about that process of coming to terms with her loss made me feel like I wanted to make an album in tribute to her instead of writing a biography of her or making a film.
0: And hello, here we are today.
1: Yeah, Stampede was that record. And
0: I like it. I play that.
1: Yeah, mm-hmm. I really appreciate it.
0: Sure, it's a good one. Well, let's talk about the new album. And what are you singing about on this new live LP?
1: It's both personal and then historical mm-hmm. at the same time.
0: Nice.
1: It fuses the deeply personal with historical experiences of Indian country.
0: Sure.
1: I've always been inspired by nature and culture and had an ear for traditional indigenous music from our plains relatives.
0: Mm-hmm.
1: That I would hear sing and drum annually at the Smithsonian's Folklife Festival in D.C. And the songs reflect that amalgam of experiences.
0: Mm-hmm.
1: The single Dahlonega, The Gold Rush, which is probably the standout track on the EP, combines classic Americana sounds
0: sure.
1: with dark and haunting lyrics. And it's about the removal of the Cherokee from Georgia, sent onto the Trail of Tears by Sharp Knife, mm-hmm. Andrew Jackson.
0: Tell us about the trio.
1: I have a Native Americana. That's what I call my music style.
0: Mm-hmm.
1: Because it's Americana, but with a strong indigenous influence.
0: Mm-hmm.
1: The trio, Cactus Rose NYC, has an indigenous and black guitarist, Lonnie Harrington, who is Seminole, Shawnee, and Cherokee. And then we have a lead guitarist, Jeff McLaughlin. Me and Jeff started in the late 2010s playing together as a duo.
0: Okay.
1: And then Lonnie joined last year, January 2024, as our other member. And since then, we've been playing festivals and gigs
0: Nice, nice.
1: around town.
0: Performing live brings a different kind of energy compared to recording. What do you love most about being on stage, and how do you connect with your audience during your shows?
1: Being on stage for me is a way to become totally in touch with myself, to immerse in my less surface elements of my being. As far as the audience, it's very gratifying to communicate with audiences on that level,
0: Right.
1: to get response from them to your songs and see their understanding of what you're trying to convey, and getting feedback afterwards that the show's over. And that's very useful to help us guide as we go into the future with this band.
0: Yes. Candia, what's the best way to get a hold of you?
1: Well, we're having our website redesigned. It should be done at the end of this week.
0: Okay.
1: That is cactusroselovesyou.com. The other main place is Instagram, which is at cactusroselovesyou.
0: Cactus Rose loves you. Got it. I'll be there today. Right on. I'd like to let our listeners know that today we're speaking with Candia Crazy Horse, lead singer with the Cactus Rose Trio. Their new album is out, and they're also featured in our current issue of the Say magazine. You can read all about them at our place at indigenousandmusic.com. Candia, thank you for showing up tonight and giving us an update on the band and your new album. Good stuff.
1: And we need to.
0: We're going to play a
1: Thank
0: track from that new album. Here is The Turquoise Ring.

0: That was music from the Cactus Rose Trio. In case you're just tuning in, Candy a Crazy Horse, their lead singer, was just here and stopped by in our spotlight.
1: Welcome to Indigenous

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Hope you're enjoying today's show. 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All right, here we go. Music now from Gina Loring. This is for Trayvon Martin.

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Salamat, everyone. You are listening to Pulse of Palestine on Radio Skid Row. Pulse of Palestine will be coming to you every Friday at 10 a.m. This show is about the ongoing struggle for liberation in Palestine and is produced on the unceded lands of the Gadigal people. I'd like to acknowledge the traditional custodians of this land and pay my respects to their elders, past, present, and emerging. Like Palestine, Australia is a ground zero of a genocide that has been occurring for over 200 years and continues to this day. From the river to the sea, this always was and always will be Aboriginal land. My name is Ahmed. I am a Palestinian living on this stolen land, and I'll be your host. This podcast aims to provide the Palestinian story, the Palestinian narrative. It's necessary because we live in a heavily indoctrinated society where being able to speak, tell our stories, and narrate is the ultimate form of resistance. Because as Palestinians, our existence is resistance. Each week, we'll be bringing you Palestinian news, music, and cutting edge interviews so you can keep your finger on the pulse of Palestine. Thanks for tuning in. Free Palestine and long live the resistance.

0: This episode of Pulse of Palestine, we are bringing you a conversation I've had with Matt Kennard. Matt is a British independent investigative journalist and author, co-founder and chief investigator at Declassified UK. He was a fellow and then director at the Centre for Investigative Journalism, CIJ, in London, UK. He has worked as a staff writer for the Financial Times in Washington, D.C., New York, and London. He is the author of several books, including Irregular Army in 2012, The Racket in 2015, and co-author of Silent Coup in 2023. Matt and I spoke about the situation in Gaza and in Palestine in general, and the complicity of the Western political establishment and the Western media in the Zionist genocide in Gaza. We also spoke about the situation in Syria and how that reflects on the Palestinian struggle for liberation against the settler colonial Zionist project in Palestine. I hope you'll find my conversation with Matt useful and productive. Enjoy. Thank you very much, Matt, for joining me today. I really appreciate it.
1: Yeah, it's good to be with you. No worries.
0: Matt, you've been following and reporting on the situation in Palestine and the Middle East for many years now. You wrote two books about your investigative journalism. I don't have to tell you that the situation in the Middle East and in Palestine is getting more and more difficult, more than ever before. You know, the state of Israel is committing a genocide, an ongoing genocide for the past 14 months, unabating, getting worse and worse by the day, leaking into the West Bank potentially soon. So there's been many, you know, legal proceedings made by the highest legal establishments in the world, you know, the International Criminal Court, International Court of Justice, you know, many reports, Amnesty International, Human Rights Watch, and so on and so forth. Many of those legal proceedings have overtly called the international community, all governments, all countries, to actually impose sanctions on Israel and, you know, at least to stop sending weapons. And we've seen some sort of movement around that issue, although a bit kind of shy, but in the UK, for example, in Germany, in Canada. Has this been enough? And I know you've been reporting on what's happening in Cyprus and how that, you know, airbase in Cyprus is related to the Israeli genocide in Gaza. So could you elaborate on the significance of all these legal proceedings when it comes to, you know, punishing Israel for their crimes against the Palestinians?
1: Yeah. Well, first, to answer your question directly, it's definitely not enough. It's nowhere near enough because it goes on. And it goes on with complete impunity, effectively. No other country could get away with what Israel has done for the past 14 months in the world. No one. So the international legal system, the whole international system of law, I think, has failed. And Israel has stress-tested all the things that we're told exist in this world, that there's mechanisms where we can stop a genocide, where we can restrain powers that commit awful crimes habitually, daily. They're killing up to 100 people a day, often sometimes more than 100 people per day. So huge massacres just happening every day for months and months and months. So we haven't done enough because it goes on. But having said that, the ICC arrest warrants for Benjamin Netanyahu and Yoav Gallant, Gallant is now no longer defense minister, but was for most of the genocide, is a huge watershed moment for the world, I think. Netanyahu and Yoav Gallant, Gallant is now no longer defense minister, but was for most of the genocide, is a huge watershed moment for the world, I think.

0: finally did that is huge, because the psychology of the whole imperial system is rests on the fact that we are good guys and we project power in a way that is concerned with human rights and freedom and democracy and all these different buzzwords. So the fact that one of our main allies, who basically couldn't operate without our support, is now headed by a wanted war criminal is huge, and I think will have a huge psychological impact over the coming generation. And it's a watershed moment for Israel as well, because they've obviously had impunity basically forever until now. I mean, the genocide is a next level crime for them, but they've been committing crimes with impunity for decades and decades, going all the way back to 1948. So this is an important change. Also, the genocide case at the World Court, which was brought by South Africa, but South Africa has now been joined by other countries like Ireland and Spain and others. We don't know what their findings will be, although I predict that they sh if it was an independent process, they would find that genocide has been committed. But that is also a huge process, and you see how important it is, because you saw the pushback from the Israelis. There's a lot of propaganda was put out when that case came, because it looked so bad. So I think that there's two sides to it. We haven't done enough, and the institutions have taken too long to do anything, but we are seeing the beginnings of, I think, the end of the impunity for Israel. And that is vital, because Israel is a small country. You know, it's got the same population as the city I'm in, which is London. Its GDP is smaller than Sweden. It gets the vast majority of its arms from America. It couldn't operate without the United States, but also UK and Germany for a month. So it's very, very important that as citizens in the West, we understand that Israel is a puny little country that is basically a colony of the West and couldn't operate without our support. And our focus should be on cutting the umbilical cord, which runs from London, from Berlin, from Washington to Tel Aviv. Because if we do that, Israel might have to change its behavior and actually become a normal country which abides by international law, which it's never been. So I think that process has begun in a way that maybe it never has before. So that in the midst of the horror, there is hope. My only concern is that things go back to how they were when the genocide ends, which it will eventually. There's rumors now of a ceasefire for 60 days, or maybe a permanent ceasefire, but it can't go on forever. So when it stops, we need to maintain the momentum which has been gathered through the ICC case, through the ICJ case, and through the vast amounts of activism which has happened all over the world over the last 14 months, and push on to really make sure Israel is made a pariah country. Because if you see what happened with South Africa, with the end of apartheid in the 1990s, that only happened because citizens took it upon themselves to sever the link between their government and the South African apartheid regime. The apartheid regime was supported by the UK, the US, the usual suspects, but there was a huge boycott movement. There was huge activism for decades to try and stop the support that we were giving, and also to bring down the apartheid regime. And it was eventually successful. We have to have that kind of imagination and believe that Israel can be stopped, but also, I believe, push the imagination further and think that Zionism can be dismantled, because Zionism is a supremacist colonial ideology that is predicated on the expulsion of native people and their permanent subjugation. It has no place in the 21st century. So we should aim to push our imagination further and aim to our movement, the pro-Palestine movement, to dismantle Zionism, and not be scared to say that. And I think, again, over the last 14 months, it's become much more mainstream. You can talk about Zionism in ways maybe you couldn't before. So there is a lot of hope, but we haven't done enough, because it goes on. That's the bottom line. As long as this genocide is going on, and it's even in the last few months, some of the most awful crimes have been committed in the whole 14 months. So we need to stop that now, and do everything we can to do that.
1: Absolutely. I mean, the ICC and ICJ rulings are they provide us with weapons to actually use against all these entities that are complicit in the genocide or in Israel. So it gives us, you know, that repository of kind of ammunition to use for the fight against Zionism. I'm keen to learn a little bit more about your research that you conducted as to the relationship of the airbase in Cyprus, and how it actually is helping tacitly, because not many people know about what's happening in Cyprus and its connection to the genocide. You know, like I mentioned, the England or the UK has suspended weapons contract with 30, I think 30 out of what, 350, which is, you know, very small amount. But behind the scenes, there's a lot happening.
0: Well, just to add on to your previous question, actually, I should have said that one of the ways that the ICC has failed

0: is that I think their investigation should start and charges should be brought against not just Israeli officials, but UK officials and US officials who are not just complicit, they're participating through special forces, intelligence sharing, and probably elements that we're not even aware of yet. And a lot of that, as you mentioned, is being done through this base on Cyprus, which is called RAF Akrotiri, and it's sort of in southern Cyprus on the coast. And it's a base that we've had ever since Cyprus was nominally given independence in 1960. Britain retained 3% of the landmass of Cyprus, turned one area in the west called Akrotiri into a huge airbase. And in the east, there's another one called Dhekelia, which is a huge intelligence station, and they're both intimately involved in a genocide. And also, not just the genocide, all imperial operations and bombing operations in the Middle East have some RAF Akrotiri and Dhekelia are used to some degree. So, for example, the UK was bombing Yemen yesterday, and those bombers went from Cyprus to bomb Yemen. So it's not just Gaza. But what became clear early on in the genocide was that RAF Akrotiri, particularly, was being used by the British as a kind of international hub for the buildup of forces, spies, and weapons to get them to Israel, because it's a 40-minute flight time to Israel. And I found straight away that huge military transport vehicles, they're called C-17s and A-400s, so they can carry up to 150 troops, and Black Hawk helicopters and Abrams tanks, they're huge. There was one basically going every day in the aftermath of October 7th to Israel from RAF Akrotiri. And the government was saying, well, it's just, well, they gave two reasons that they were sending so many transport flights. They said, one is we're taking medical supplies, and the other was that we're transporting ministers. But it doesn't add up, because you don't need that many flights to take medical supplies, number one. And number two, and the ministers, only a few went in the whole 6 months after October 7th. So there's a huge question mark about what were on those flights. But we don't have a media which is actually doing its job here, so that those questions aren't asked at the official level much at all. The other side of it is that there's a daily spy flight which started in December, actually, 2023, which goes from RAF Akrotiri and flies over Gaza for 6 hours, and that's explicitly collecting intelligence for Israel. Now, the UK military say, well, that's for hostage rescue. But that again doesn't add up, because we've only ever had two British citizens hostage in Gaza. One of them was actually killed, most likely by Israel itself. And we're talking about maybe 2,005 hours of footage over Gaza in the past year. So that doesn't explain it at all. My hunch is that they say it's for hostage rescue because that's semantic wordplay. If you look at how Israel present their genocide in Gaza, is all done in terms of hostage rescue. That's the whole top line. So if you're the British government and you're saying, well, our intelligence is only to do with hostage rescue, well, that kind of includes the whole, if you really were going to be pushed, you could say, well, we said that because Israel present their whole operation as a hostage rescue operation. So my hunch is we're giving intelligence to them for up to and including military targeting itself. And in fact, there was a Liberal Democrat Lord in the House of Lords here who asked the parliamentary question. This is a system where parliamentarians can ask government departments questions. He said, can you confirm that intelligence we're handing to Israel from these flights is not being used for military targeting? And the Ministry of Defense did not answer that question. So that's highly suspicious. Another element of that is that the special forces, which I mentioned a bit earlier, now special forces are a highly secretive element of the UK military and highly secretive element of most militaries. Most militaries, you can get zero information about the special forces on purpose, because it's basically a unaccountable enforcement mechanism of the establishment, and they can fight covert wars all over the world, and no one ever knows about it. Britain's fought seven in the last 10 years, for example, in places like Yemen, Somalia, Syria. And it was exposed in a newspaper here, actually. It wasn't exposed, it was presented as a good thing, obviously, because it was in The Sun. But The Sun reported on October 27th that the SAS, the Special Force of the UK, had deployed to RAF Akrotiri for Gaza operations. Again, to say about hostage rescue, but again, as I said, this is probably semantic wordplay. The following day, the UK military sent out a censorship request to all the media that you don't publish any information about the special forces and what they're doing in Gaza or Israel. And that's been acceded to. We've never had any more information. So that that is an element that probably reveals direct participation in the ground invasion. Maybe I'm not saying, maybe not on the ground in Gaza, but advising the Israeli military on their campaign, that and probably being part of the intelligence team that was deployed to Israel. This came out in the New York Times. A UK intelligence team was deployed inside Israel early on in the genocide to provide intelligence to the Israelis, and the Israeli official that leaked this said the UK is providing us with intelligence we cannot collect on our own. So and this is only what we know, bear in mind, and this has come out through some leaks in the mainstream, in the US media, by the way, nothing in the UK, and through some initial articles which were kind of celebratory, but obviously it was a bit of a mistake on their part. But we're scratching the surface here, and this is why I say we're not complicit, we're participants. And it goes for the United States too. When I mentioned that intelligence team that the UK deployed, that article was talking about the UK and US intelligence team. So a US intelligence team was also deployed inside Israel to help them with their Gaza offensive. Plus you have US special forces flights, which I found, going from RAF Akrotiri to Israel as well. And we don't know what they were, what they're doing, what they're carrying, probably special forces soldiers. And they're unmarked planes. They're not even marked as US Air Force. They're just unmarked. The way I found out that they were US special forces was I got the serial number and compared it to some other planes that had been used by the special forces and found that it was the same plane. So it's a tripartite genocide. It's Israel getting it done, the US providing most of the arms and special forces and intelligence, and the UK providing intelligence, special forces, and logistics. So it's a horror. It's a horror. And the only reason that there's not pressure brought on the government here, particularly in the UK, to stop it is because the mainstream media basically have completely blacked out the whole UK role. And you mentioned the arms licenses, which were recently suspended by the Labour government. That was 30 arms licenses out of 350 years, so like 8%. The only reason that happened was because the only part of the UK role that is ever talked about in the mainstream is the arms. So there was pressure from the civil society, from activists, from parliamentarians to stop the arms sales. So, and that had an impact because the Labour government felt they had to suspend some. If the media was doing its job and telling the story of the intelligence, the logistics, the Cyprus angle, then the government would be under a lot of pressure to stop that too. And that's actually a more important part of it. So the media, that's why I believe the media is complicit in this as well, because they're not informing the public of what is going on. And the public, therefore, is not able to pressure their government to stop what our tax money is paying for, which is participation in a genocide. So I think that In the absence of the mainstream media, though, the legal institutions should pick up the baton and actually investigate the British ministers and US officials for their role and prosecute them, I believe. I think there's even the information we've turned up at Declassified UK, which I'm no longer at, but for a year we were, and they're still doing it, we were revealing the UK role. There's enough there to charge ministers, I believe. And that's just a couple of reporters working on this. Imagine if you had the resources of a huge international legal institution with the powers of discovery and other mechanisms which we don't have access to, you could easily build a case that these ministers should be prosecuted. I don't think it will happen, but it should happen.
1: And on top of that, I think the media establishments themselves eventually can be legally, you know, bound by all these legal proceedings, you know, the ICJ ruling. They're actually complicit in the genocide by not doing their work or by, you know, conveying the wrong information or obfuscating certain information and so on and so forth.
0: Well, there's a like in Nazi Germany. Well, before Nazi Germany, but Julius Strecker, who was the founder of Der Stürmer newspaper, which was a virulently anti-Semitic newspaper in Germany that became the kind of propaganda organ of the Nazis when they were in power. He was tried at the Nuremberg trials and hung merely because he was a founder of the paper and putting out propaganda. So there is a precedent for prosecuting people who do propaganda for genocidal entities, genocidal regimes. So I think, and also I think there's other legal mechanisms whereby if you voice support for genocide, which obviously you see every day, and our government as well, you can be prosecuted. I was talking to a lawyer recently who said that there are mechanisms. It's not been done very much, but again, we're in new territory here. We're in totally new territory. And the Israelis have messed up the whole system, even for the US and the UK, you know, because even before in Iraq, they were talking nice things about what they wanted to take to the Iraqis, although it was a huge crime that killed a million people and destroyed a country. Bush and Blair were saying, we want to take freedom and democracy and all these wonderful things to the Iraqis. Whereas the Israelis, our kind of mad dog ally in the Middle East, just says, well, we're dealing with human animals and we're going to withdraw water, food and electricity, which is what Gallant said early on in the genocide, from a million kids. So they're laying it all out in the open. The mask is off. Which is not good for the US and UK in terms of their soft power operations, because the ideologies which support this whole system are kind of being blown up in Gaza as well. But I think that if we carry on the momentum, yeah, we can start imagining actually bringing to justice our own criminals and our own propagandists for genocide, which would be amazing. And importantly, would change the world, because there would be a deterrent in place for the next people to not do it. This is why it's so important that we bring justice to the criminals that have done the genocide and their supporters, because part of the reason the West gets away and commits so many horrific crimes, including the genocide, but obviously the war in Iraq, there's plenty of others, is because they know they'll never get prosecuted for it. This is why the whole criminal justice system exists in terms of our society, because they want to put a deterrent in place to stop people committing crimes. That doesn't exist for war criminals in the West. So if we erect that structure, it might mean that it would have an instantly civilizing effect on our foreign policy and on how we operate globally. So it's very, very crucial that we do it.
1: Absolutely. If the world allows Israel to do this without any punishment or accountability, it's dangerous for the entire world. And hence Mandela's statement, no one's free until Palestinians are free. I mean, it's for everyone in the world. Matt, it's been 14 months and all the complicity and all the assistance that's coming from the US in terms of military surveillance, security, and all that. And, you know, those Hamas fighters are still fighting. I mean, how badly damaged is Hamas, do you think, 14 months on this genocide?
0: It's difficult to know, because we don't get that much information anymore about the resistance operations in Gaza. I mean, I would say, and apparently most of the weapons that are used by Hamas now against the invaders are ones that are repurposed Israeli weapons, because obviously there's no borders to get any weapons in. So it's a ragtag army. It's probably done on a very sort of a loosely organized level now, because they've also killed most of the leadership. Haniyeh was killed in Iran. Sinwar was killed recently. But it continues. There's videos being posted of resistance operations against the Israeli occupation forces. But I think that the end will be that Palestinian Authority will come in and take over, well, not take over, but be installed as the leader of Gaza after this. And I think the Israelis will take the north of Gaza. The PA will be running the rest of it. And that's what the PA is set up for. You know, what does the PA do in the West Bank? It's a security subcontractor for the occupation. Just this week, they've been killing Palestinians in Jenin camp. Resistance fighters in Jenin camp, and they're armed and trained by the US and the UK, two countries that are participating in a genocide in Gaza. So they're not there to train them to protect Palestine. They're there to train them to protect Israel effectively from any kind of resistance against the occupation. So I think that they'll move the PA in, and PA obviously want to do it because it's more power for them. They'll probably get that guy Mohamed Dahlan. I don't know if you know him. He's the one that they wanted to install. The CIA wanted to install in 2006 when they tried to do a coup. I think there's talk that he'll be put in. So it's just they want to basically just keep. They won't let any kind of resistance come up again, and they'll install a PA regime to stop that and keep the Palestinians on life support for as long as they can. They tried to kick them all out, but I think that's failed. I think their initial plan was probably just to ethnically cleanse the whole of Gaza. That was my feeling, that Netanyahu saw this as his 9/11 moment and he could actually completely solve what they call the Palestinian question.
1: This is what I had in mind. I mean, do you think they're going to exploit the moment and just continue on that plan of greater Israel? I mean, my fear now is, you know, a temporary truce with Hamas in Gaza, and then Israel can take advantage of that the way they took advantage of the truce with Hezbollah and went in into Syria and took all these swaths of land in Syria. So what I fear is, if there is a truce with Hamas, Hamas is bound by it. they can go and do whatever they want in the West Bank with the assistance and supervision of the PA, and eventually they can come back to Gaza. So it's just, it's I mean, given what's happening in Syria, all the attention is in Syria now. What are your thoughts on this?
0: Yeah, I mean, well, there's two sides to it. There's what they want to do and what they can do, because I think that they wanted to, I think their initial plan was maybe to ethnically cleanse the whole of Gaza, but they couldn't because Egypt refused to take all the refugees effectively. Now they seem to be depopulating and ethnically cleansing and exterminating people who stay in northern Gaza. So I think they want northern Gaza gone. I think their aim was to do South Lebanon as well, but they got their asses kicked in South Lebanon and had to withdraw. Syria is obviously just doesn't exist as a state really at the moment, so they're taking advantage of that. I think that in the West Bank, my hunch is that they will take, you know, like after Oslo, they divided it into area A, B and C, C being the Israeli controlled area, I think, which is 60% of the West Bank. So I think that their final solution for that will be just annex the whole of area C and make the rest of them, which would be like 12 or 13 little autonomous Palestinian regions in the middle of area C, just have them living as subjugated sort of Untermenschen for eternity. I don't know if that, to me, that doesn't sound sustainable for 100, 200 years, but the only other option is they literally just massacre them all and move them out of, or move them into Jordan. But I don't think they're going to be able to do that. So I think, and if you look at the plan that Netanyahu was touting in the 1990s, it was called Elon Plus. And it was what I'm saying. It was just annexing all of Area C, 60% of the West Bank, and leaving the rest as non-contiguous little cantons which were connected by roads, which were crisscrossed by Israeli highways. So I think they'll probably do that. But I think they're just going down a list. If you look at what they're doing, so they basically have destroyed Gaza. It's not habitable anymore. If you look at pictures of Rafah or Jabalia, they're gone. Like Jabalia's gone, Rafah's, most of it's gone. Like you can't rebuild that. They're not doing that because they want it to be rebuilt by anyone. They want to make it completely uninhabitable. And as Moshe Dayan said, who was once Israeli defense minister, he said, he was asked about the plan for the Palestinians. He said, they can live like dogs, and whoever wants to leave can leave. And that's basically what their philosophy is. They destroy Gaza. If you want to stay in some destroyed place that we're not going to allow to be habitable, then fine, but just leave otherwise. And they're hoping that they'll leave. So, yeah, so there's that. I think that they'll annex the northern part of Gaza. They'll probably take it. I don't know about the West Bank, when they'll move to do their final solution in the West Bank, but I think that will be to take all of Area C and maybe B. And then Syria, I think they're going to permanently occupy that part of Syria. And that is a land grab, obviously, because they've seen their opportunity, because there's no resistance at all. And in fact, the new government in Syria has not even said that they'll ever resist it in any way. In Lebanon, it seems that they have been kind of defeated again, but Nasrallah's dead, and they've decapitated Hezbollah effectively, and also its supply lines now from Iran have been locked off by the fall of the Assad regime. So they've done that. Assad's gone, which was a long-term goal of Israel. So they're just going down the list. My sense is next it will be Iran. And what it is I'm an atheist, so I'm not into religion, but it seems to me that there's basically a Sunni Shia sectarian battle going on, and actually there's an interview of Alistair Crook, who was a former MI6 officer and security advisor to the EU delegation to the Middle East from 1997 to 2003. He gave an interview recently where he said that basically after the war in Lebanon in 2006, US Vice President Cheney met with Prince Bandar, who was a Saudi head of intelligence. Cheney was moaning about Iraq. The invasion of Iraq was meant to weaken Iran, but look, you just got Hezbollah beating Israel in this war. And Prince Bandar was saying, yeah, well, we need to, said that the king of Saudi Arabia said, we need to take out Syria. That's the weak link. And we need to basically ensure a Sunni hegemony in the Middle East and get rid of what's called the Shia Crescent. And Crook said that that's been US policy basically since 1996, and Israeli policy. Basically, you use the Gulf states to get rid of the Ba'athist regimes like Saddam and Assad, and then move on to Iran. And then you have basically Zionist, like the Gulf states are basically Zionist states. And then you've got rid of Assad, you got rid of Saddam Hussein, you got rid of, they're going to go to Iran next. And basically all resistance is being dismantled. It won't work, I don't think, in the long term, because none of these plans ever do. When you have a system of oppression, you always have resistance. That's just the nature of human beings. So they're just going to be playing whack-a-mole for the next however long Israel lasts, which might not be that long. But at the moment, in terms of the short-term goals, they have achieved certain goals, although I think have irrevocably damaged their reputation and standing globally, which is important. It's not. I talk to Palestinian friends who say, well, what does that actually mean if they can continue doing the genocide and they can do whatever they want? But in the short term, that is true. But I think in the long term, when you have a whole generation radicalized by the genocide in Gaza, that will come to fruition at some point. Those people, the younger generation to me, will someday enter the foreign ministries and the presidential palaces. And there is an awareness of what Israel is that I think is not going to go away. So although in the short term they've achieved their goals, I think that they've destroyed their brand in doing it. So there is hope in that sense.
1: 100%. I mean, whatever plan Netanyahu has, long-term, short-term plan, do you think it aligns well with whatever Trump has in mind for the region?
0: Yeah, well, unfortunately, I think that US foreign policy is run in the interest of Israel rather than in the interest of the United States in the Middle East. It's this big debate about, is the US support for Israel and its policies and its outlook in Washington a result of the lobby, or is it a result of the fact that US imperial interests align with Israel? My hunch, my feeling is that it's mainly because the lobby and is so powerful that it's very, very difficult for US planners who are working on the Middle East to make policies which aren't in the interests of Israel. And in fact, there was a CIA report I found from the 80s, actually, the other day, a secret one, where it said, if we continue supporting Israel blindly like this, we're going to put ourselves at risk and damage our interests in the Middle East. And it called for a more even-handed, that was the quote, policy in the Middle East, i.e. not just so pro-Israel. That was in the 80s, but it's got much worse since then. And now the US constantly promotes policies which are in Israel's interests. Even Saddam Hussein, you know, Netanyahu went to Congress, didn't he, before the invasion of Iraq and said, you will never regret taking out Saddam Hussein. And now he's saying the same thing about Iran. So in terms of the Trump administration and what I'm talking about, the lobby, the Israelis have near complete control over Trump, it seems like, from his presidential picks. If you look at who he's appointed to his cabinet so far, it's all Israel first people. So I think that, again, to go back to what I was saying about Netanyahu seeing October 7th as his 9/11 moment, when he could get what he wanted to do for decades all done in one go and have the excuse to do it, I'm sure he sees Trump and his second presidency as a similar opportunity, you know, because they're never going to get a more pro-Israel president. It's impossible to be more pro-Israel than Trump. He does everything he's told by Israel. If you look at his first presidency, he moved the embassy from Tel Aviv to Jerusalem, which was completely out of whack with international law and what other countries were doing. And while he was doing it, and while he was there celebrating it, they were massacring the Great March of Return protesters who were peacefully marching to the prison walls of Gaza. So it's monstrous. He's a monster on this and many other things. But again, they're also reckless. The question is, how much can they get away with? You can have a policy, but at some stage, these things all get out of your control. Look at what happened in Vietnam, you know. They absolutely destroyed Vietnam for a decade. And then they had to leave in a helicopter from the embassy when it was overrun by the Viet Cong. So the imperial system is fragile by definition. And Trump is not strategic in that sense. And I don't think Netanyahu is strategic in that sense. They're just maximalists. They take everything they can and do everything they can. And there might be some unintended consequences. Like if you look at the invasion of Iraq, the US really, like, they took out Saddam, who was an enemy, but then they installed a Shia government who was part of also, sort of in a more complex way, but part of the axis of resistance, parts of it are, and supporters of Hezbollah, the Shia. So, and that was an unintended consequence, but who knows what they're going to do? I mean, also just to add on to what Trump did in his last presidency, he also assassinated Soleimani, the Iranian general, in Iraq, in a car, like, just bananas outlaw behavior, gangster behavior. You can't do that. And I think that we'll see more of that. And funnily enough, some parts of it's such a, the perception of it is all, is all distorted. You know, you even get people on the left saying, well, he's against the deep state and he's against the war machine. Just look at his policies. He does everything he's told, essentially. And I feel like in terms of the people around him, he's literally going to do whatever Netanyahu tells him to do. So it's a scary situation for the Palestinians. Although I would also add that I said this to my Palestinian friend the other day. I was like, essentially, what worse can he be? How can he be worse than Biden? How can you? There's nothing that the Israelis could do short of putting Palestinians lining them up and putting them into gas chambers. They are literally massacring 100 people every day, blowing up kids' limbs. Like that, the level of atrocity in Gaza, is kind of impossible to imagine anything worse short of like industrialized slaughter. And that's all under Biden. So I don't really understand what Trump could be worse for the Palestinians. I would say, though, that he can be worse than Iran. And maybe we could talk about that.
1: I do want to talk about this. And it's sort of a contentious issue to talk about. I mean, what is happening in Syria? I mean, we understand that Syrians at this moment, at this juncture in time, they have all the right to celebrate, you know, in terms of getting rid of this dictator, this monster of a dictator. And, you know, I also should have the right to feel content about the situation as a Palestinian as well, but with a bit of, you know, concern and cautious optimism as well, and also anger of what Israel has just done. So when I hear all these commentators, interviews, you know, I watched an interview with Scott Ritter today, with Jeffrey Sachs, are they jumping the gun on what's happening in Syria, or is it actually part of a plan? But I mean, it sounds like, you know, whoever is playing this situation is actually abusing the sense of sympathy that the world has for the Syrian people now. So, I mean, Syrian people, when they see these kind of commentators, they stop watching them, they stop following them because, you know, they've been called Assadists of some sort. But how do we talk about Syria?
0: Yeah, it's a good question. Well, I think it's just complicated, and it's basically people are attacked if they take either position or have a nuanced position. And I think that it's undoubted that Assad was a brutal dictator, hereditary dictator. He took over from his dad, Hafez, who massacred 20 to 30,000 people in Hama in 1982, who rose up against him. It was a brutal police state. But it also was part of the axis of resistance. And Hezbollah is the main, or was the main problem for Israel in terms of contiguous with Israel, the balance of forces. And its supply line through Syria is now gone. So it's okay to understand that the Syrians have every right to be happy. And I was happy seeing all the hellholes that Assad had emptied. But you can also have a geopolitical analysis of why that came about and in whose interest it was. And it's clear that from decades back, the empire wanted to get rid of Assad, and not because he was a brutal dictator who oppressed his people. Saudi Arabia is a brutal dictatorship which oppresses its people and is not only backed diplomatically, but is supported through intelligence and military to keep the Wahhabi dictatorship in power in Saudi Arabia, and has been since the 1930s when the British installed it. So that's not why they wanted to get rid of him. They wanted to get rid of him because he wasn't on their side, much like Saddam Hussein. The discourse is similar to 2003. So in 2003, although it was less of it from the left, but people, centrists and the right would say, well, if you would say you were anti the US invasion, they'd say, oh, you love Saddam Hussein. You say, no, that's not the case. They're just saying, I don't think that the way to get rid of him or is to invade the country in an illegal invasion, number one. Number two, the US and the UK aren't going in because they want to install democracy. They're going in because they want the oil and they want to have a leader who's pliant. And in the case of Syria, there was a massive covert operation by the CIA, which began in 2012 called Operation Timber Sycamore, which was budgeted at $1 billion a year. So it was one of the biggest covert operations in American history. And it was similar to what they did in Afghanistan in the 1980s. They just plied groups with weapons and training who were trying to overthrow Assad, including radical Islamist groups like Al-Qaeda, and which was called Al-Nusra. And that's where the revolution and the uprising was real in 2011. I was actually there a couple of years before and knew people who were involved in the uprising. And one of my friends was detained in Sednaya and tortured, and I helped get him out of the country. So I'm aware of the brutality, but what it became was an international war after that. Assad brutally repressed the protests. he could have at that stage initiated a process to bring about democratic reforms and change the country. He should have done that, but he didn't. He brutally repressed it. But as it went on, it became a major international war when the CIA got involved, MI6, the Gulf states, arming what they called moderate rebels, but were often the radical Islamists. And then that brings us up to what happened recently. And HTS, which is the group that kind of led the move on Damascus, is a kind of its lineage goes back to Al-Qaeda in Iraq, and actually even ISIS. Jolani, Mohammed Abu Jolani, who's now, like, I guess, the de facto leader of Syria, he was a member. He was in Iraq in 2003 to 2006, working with Al-Qaeda in Iraq, which was headed by Zarqawi. And Zarqawi's whole philosophy was to start a sectarian war between the Sunni and the Shia in Iraq, which he did. And Jilani was part of that. They blew up Shia shrines. There was two bombings of the third holiest site in Shia Islam in 2006 and 2007, which kind of sparked this Iraqi civil war. Horrendous crimes, devastating. Jilani then moved to Syria, was given $1 billion by Baghdadi, who was later the head of ISIS, to start Al-Qaeda in Syria, which he did, and he called it Al-Nusra. And then Baghdadi wanted him to be Al-Nusra to be subsumed into ISIS. Jilani refused, then created HTS and said, we're not part of Al-Qaeda anymore. But essentially, that is the lineage. And that was, they were running Idlib for years after, since the truce agreement between Russia and Turkey. So, and then they launched this offensive. So these aren't people that their whole philosophy for the Middle East was not about fighting Zionism, effectively. It was about fighting sectarian war between Sunni and Shia. That's horrific. And they committed horrific crimes. Jilani's now celebrated in the Western media, but what he did in Iraq and also what he did in Syria, there's awful record. So I'm not hopeful for what Syria will become. And also the other thing is, obviously, on top of that, you have the outside powers. Effectively, it was a Turkish invasion of Syria, which overthrew Assad, you know, HTS and Syrian National Army, which are the two main forces which led the offensive. HTS was more concerned with overthrowing Assad, and the SNA was more concerned with destroying the autonomous Kurdish region, which is called Rojava. And they're continuing to do that, by the way. But yeah, I don't see any good is going to come out of that, because SNA and Erdogan want to destroy Kurdish autonomous region because they're scared that it's going to empower the Kurdish population in Turkey, that the Israelis have already occupied more land than they did in the 1967 war. Then you have the US wanting to control the oil fields. So it's just going to be a carve-up of the country, and it's effectively going to be run on a Palestinian Authority model, which I said before. So the sort of dismembered state will be run, impossible for it to run without imperial support for aid. And there's already £50 million in aid has already gone to Syria, to the new government. That's how they're going to set it up. They're going to leave it on life support. They can't make any sovereign decisions. Israel will do whatever it wants. It's already destroyed. Within 48 hours, it dropped 500 bombs on Syria and destroyed the whole of the Navy and the whole of the Air Force. So it's a demilitarized, much like the West Bank and the Palestinian Authority there, a demilitarized state which relies on the imperial powers to operate. So, and this is why it's such a tragedy, because as you said, Syrians have every right to celebrate now to be free of this brutal dictator, but nothing good ever happens in the shadow of the empire and in the shadow of external powers who are not in Syria to ensure it's democratic and sovereign. They're there to ensure the opposite, in fact, that it works in their interests. So you see that it's going to be carved up, much like the Sykes-Picot Agreement, you know, by the French and the British, when the original borders of places like Syria and Lebanon were drawn. You're just seeing a rehash of that, unfortunately. But again, as I mentioned with Netanyahu's plan for the Middle East, like all these things, there are unintended consequences and unknown unknowns, as Donald Rumsfeld said, that things might not play out as the imperial powers want. We'll just have to wait and see.
1: To the point of Sykes-Picot, Matt, do you think the CIA or the Mossad had anything to do with the recent events that led to the taking and the falling of Assad regime? I mean, directly or indirectly? Because we saw the destruction of all military sites by Israel straight away. And also the timing of what happened, you know, hours right after that truce with Hezbollah.
0: Yeah, I think they did. And, my hunch is that the Russians came to an agreement with Turkey, maybe Israel as well, and the United States, because they did not support Assad to that point, and the Syrian army stood down completely. So I wonder if there was some agreement where Putin was just like, Assad's done, we're not going to support him, and he got something from Turkey or from the United States, because apparently Russia can now retain all its military bases in Syria. I don't know if that's true, but it sounds like that was a agreement where he said, look, you can take down Assad, but give us our military bases. I do think probably the main mover was Turkey, but Turkey's a leading member of NATO. It doesn't really operate without US knowledge. So I imagine the US know. I imagine the Israelis knew as well. Yeah, as you said, it happened on the day, literally on the day that the ceasefire with Hezbollah was signed. And also Netanyahu took credit. He said our attacks on Hezbollah created the ground for what happened. And so I think probably a Turkish, Israeli, US operation. And also that's speculation, obviously, because we don't know. But if you look at the history of the rebels who were fighting Assad, Israel was supporting them. It came out, the defense minister admitted it. They were treating Al-Qaeda fighters in Israeli hospitals in Golan Heights. And it goes back decades. They've been trying to get rid of the Assad regime for decades, the Israelis, the US, and Turkey. I think that more will come out. It's quite interesting now, actually, that you're seeing quite a lot of propaganda being put out that Assad was pro-Israel, you know? I think that's very telling that they want to push this idea that, and it's kind of integral to the overthrow of Assad, right? Which is, people want to see it as like not bad for the Palestinians because it's...
1: Or promoting the HTS as well.
0: Exactly, yeah. And yeah, I mean, it's crazy. I mean, it goes to the power of the propaganda system, what they're saying about HTS, like how this guy who was in ISIS and Al-Qaeda, which... It killed 3,000 people in the United States in 2001 in the worst piece of terrorism in US history. And now, 23 years later, the Washington Post and New York Times are selling him as some kind of like moderate. It's crazy. It's crazy. If you told someone on September 12th, 2001, in the United States, in 23 years' time, all the mainstream papers will be promoting Al-Qaeda, they wouldn't believe you. That's the whole point about these people, is it doesn't matter. We don't care who these people are, what they do. It's, are you useful to us? And if you're useful to us, we'll use you. And if you're useful to us and we use you, our media will get behind you because the media follow the state line. That's the effective thing. If Jalani stopped doing as he was told, and he's already said we won't allow Syria to be used to attack Israel, we've got no problem with any countries, our only problem is with Iran, that's what he said. So he's saying all the right things that fit with the empire. If he stopped doing that, it'd be out the door in like a couple of hours, and the media would be saying that he's a brutal butcher who blew up Shia mosques in Iraq and all the rest of it. But the propaganda system is a beautiful thing in the West. Barely anyone even notices. There's one newspaper particularly here in the UK called the Daily Telegraph, which is extremely right-wing. It's kind of like the House Journal of the Tory Party. And it's read by little grandmas in like the countryside. And I've been laughing recently because they've done loads of articles about Jalani being this kind of like diversity-friendly guy. There was one where it was like the moderate rebel who wants to take Syria, but without upsetting children or something like that. And is like, and I'm just imagining all these little grannies in the countryside in Britain, like really starting to love this Al-Qaeda guy just because the Daily Telegraph is writing him as this like teddy bear. It's quite funny, but it works, you know, it works. And unfortunately, we've seen what happens. This is why you mentioned about optimism. Like, we've got some precedent for this stuff. Look at Libya. Again, Gaddafi was not a good guy, but he was taken out in 2011 in a NATO attack, and the country's a failed state. All the oil contracts got awarded to Western companies, so it's working for us, or it's working for a small elite in our countries, but the country's a mess because nothing good happens in the shadow of a country which is being dominated by external powers. It just doesn't. There's no way. If you're not a sovereign country, no one's there to help you. They're there to exploit you and take your resources. Obviously, that's not just the US or Turkey. That's also Russia. Well, everyone has their interests in why they want to be in a country. But unfortunately, unless you have some kind of way to resist that, it's very, very hard not to just be just become kind of some kind of failed state like Libya or Iraq for a long time.
1: With Jalani saying that he's not going to allow Syria to be a launching pad against Israel, I can't help but thinking, what's going to happen to the axis of resistance now that that connection has been severed? I mean, I don't even know how Hamas is surviving now fighting the invasion of Israel in Gaza. I could assume that Hezbollah can hold its ground for a while, but without that supply chain through Syria, I don't know what's... I'm not feeling optimistic about this.
0: No, me neither. I think the axis of resistance has been broken. Because the other point is that, obviously, Lebanon is effectively a US-controlled country that has this kind of parastatal organization called Hezbollah. But when you have cut that link with Iran, and then you have the Israelis in the south, and you have the central government, which effectively is going to do what is told by the United States, Hezbollah is going to be extremely isolated. And then bear in mind also that they're going to do Iran as well. That is for sure. In my mind, that is for sure. Probably under Trump. So the axis of resistance has been smashed. And it's a long-term project. This goes back decades. Like after 9/11, General Wesley Clark, who was a senior general in the US military, he was inside during in the period after 9/11. And he said he went to a meeting and he was told, we're going to do 7 countries in 5 years. Syria, Lebanon, Iraq, Somalia, Sudan, a couple of others. And if you look at the list of who they were saying, they've basically done them all apart from Iran now. And this is, they don't tolerate resistance. That is, Netanyahu's a fascist and they have a fascist mentality that all resistance must just be smashed. And anyone who raises a finger of resistance needs to be killed, effectively. They do it through genocide now, but also like targeted assassination of anyone. You know, like Sinwar's gone, Haniyeh, Nasrallah. They're probably trying to assassinate Khomeini. Yeah. So the point is, like, unless something happens with Israel, it's just going to go on and on and on and on, because they need to be stopped, and they only understand force. That's why they're dismantling the Axis of Resistance. They know that they don't have to change at all unless they meet resistance. Like, look at Lebanon. They would have loved to take the whole of South Lebanon, but they couldn't because they met resistance. Fascists like them only understand resistance. So yeah, it's not optimistic. And also, if you look at how the Zionists have captured the Gulf states, and to a degree Turkey, you know, because Erdogan talks the talk, but essentially still sending oil, actually allows planes to fly to Incirlik base at Adana and then on to Arif Akrotiri, which we were talking about earlier. So US Air Force planes. So I imagine some of those are carrying weapons for Israel. You know, he talks the talk, but he's effectively not going to do anything to stop Israel. He's much more interested in constructing a new kind of Ottoman Empire. There's no one left on a state level, apart from Iran. And Yemen, which is kind of, it's not actually a functioning state now, in that it's split between two different states, effectively. So it's only Iran now. So yeah, it's an open question. What happens in that context when you have no state backing, but millions and millions of people who want to fight Israel, effectively? I don't know what happens in that context. And part of it may mean that sentiment is turned on the regimes themselves, which I guess is happening in the Gulf some more, because the genocide has really exposed how close to the Israelis the Gulf states are. So it might be that kind of becomes a problem for them and their ability to stay in power. I hope it does, because it would be great if the people of the Gulf could overthrow their dictators like the Syrians did, whether that happens, because the point is the empire is supporting those dictators rather than wants to get them overthrown. So it's quite hard in that situation.
1: To my understanding, it's inevitable. It has to happen. I mean, the Arab people, they have to be liberated from all these occupiers, really, because they're extension to these colonizer and imperialists. Otherwise, they can continue living under the boots of all these aforementioned categories. I mean, it looks very grim and dark ahead, Matt. So are you optimistic? Are we well equipped with what we need to kind of bring down the state of Israel and make it the prize state that it should be?
0: You know what? I don't like to say I'm optimistic because of what we're seeing in Gaza, because I feel different after this year. I'm sure you do, and I'm sure a lot of people do. You know, like, when you've consumed that much horror and know your government's supporting it, and there's something particularly upsetting about Gaza in that it's a prison as well. And not only a prison where 70% of people are refugees or descendants of refugees. It's like, it's horror on horror on horror of the situation. Half of them kids. So it's watching that, no one can feel optimistic about the human condition, because I feel like we've seen a side of humanity which is the darkest side I've ever seen. Having said that, you've also seen the best of humanity, in the Gazans who are persevering in the face of all this. You see the best of humanity and the worst of humanity. So I don't like to say I'm optimistic, but I'm hopeful that things have changed on Israel, and I'm hopeful that things have changed on Zionism, because that is, I think that's the key. And it's been protected for too long. It's not just about saying the genocide should end. It's not just about saying there should be a two-state solution, which Israel's never going to allow anyway. It's about saying we need to dismantle this fascistic settler colony, which is predicated on expulsion and subjugation of the native people. And it can't be tolerated by anyone who has any kind of belief in values like freedom, human rights, equality. And the Zionist lobby has always tried to present Zionism in this kind of progressive terms, you know, like a homeland for oppressed people and all this kind of other stuff. People without a land for a land without people. It's all the opposite of the truth. It's a fascistic ideology, effectively, and also how it developed.

0: You know, like the main kind of intellectual godfather of Likud is Vladimir Jabotinsky, who was a fascist. He was an admirer of Mussolini, and he came up with this idea of the Iron Wall, where they said the Arabs will never allow the Jews to live in their land. So what we need to do is erect an Iron Wall, which meant just basically kill them so much that they are subjugated and accept you just by force. They have to, and that's a fascistic idea. You know, you just have to pummel someone into the ground, and that is Zionism. I don't buy this whole thing of like there was this liberal Zionism. Like, liberal Zionism is a contradiction in terms. It doesn't exist. You can't steal a people's land and push them into two little prisons and do it in a liberal way. There's nothing liberal about it. It's quite funny. It's similar to the United States. If you look at the British when they went there, the early presidents like Thomas Jefferson and people like that, they're held up as these nice liberal types. But what was done to the Native Americans, there was nothing liberal about that. Indian removal under Andrew Jackson, they literally massacred thousands of people and moved thousands of people, you know, the Trail of Tears and all that. So, and it's all ideology to kind of whitewash the reality. So, to answer your question, I think all that has exploded now. I really do. I'm not just saying that to sign a optimistic note. I think that it has, and I don't think it's going back. And I think we also can talk about the Israel lobby, which is very, very important because we want to win, right? We want to dismantle Zionism. We want Palestinians and Jewish people to live in peace and equality in Palestine. But one of the major reasons we can't do that, and one of the major obstacles, is the power that the Israeli state has over our own governments. And for so long, you cannot, and still in the mainstream, it's quite hard to talk about the Israel lobby. You're called a conspiracy theorist, but that's how they get away with guiding so much policy in the West. And so we need to, I think that that has been breached in a way that it wasn't before. So again, it's promising. And the world is awake, I have to say, just like it's never been. I've never seen it. You have so much interest in Gaza by people who were not political before. And I get told by people, you know, I get people come up to me after events and stuff and say, you know, I was never political before the last year, but seeing my government support what I'm watching has completely changed my view of the whole world. And that is powerful. And I think has happened on a general level. So if we do the right things, i.e. maintain the momentum and push forward, then I think that that could be a really powerful moment. I think human consciousness has kind of changed, and that doesn't happen easily. And the cost has been way too high for Gaza, but I feel it's real. So, of course, that's a hopeful progression, and we need to capitalize.
1: Absolutely. I mean, at the end of the day, things are getting worse. But if we do nothing, things are going to get even worse. So at least we need to continue doing what we're doing, pressuring our governments, the state of this Zionist regime, to comply with its obligations. So we got to keep fighting and not cave down to the devastation, no matter how hard the road ahead is. I can't really thank you enough, Matt, for this great conversation. I really appreciate
0: Thank
1: that.
0: you.
1: A great
0: Good to
1: conversation.
0: join you. Thank you.
2: 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If you'd like to learn more about Palestine, or if you'd like to get involved in the Palestine Solidarity Movement, please follow Palestine Justice Movement Sydney on Instagram or Facebook. And keep tuning in to Pulse of Palestine every Friday at 10 a.m. My name is Ahmed. I will see you next time.

0: Hello, I'm Adam Evans with the NIRS News. 1 in 3 children who are sexually victimised online tell no one or returning to AI chatbots for support. That's according to new research from Adelaide's University Cybercrime Observatory. Tim Cubitt from Adelaide University has told the ABC when young people turn to an adult first, they are more likely to tell others.
1: Really crucial part that we see in our data is that when young people turn to an AI platform to disclose a harmful experience, less than half of them go on to tell another human. When someone approaches a human first, they are about half of them go on to tell another human. That secondary disclosure for help seeking is absolutely crucial.
0: Australian Federal Police is teaming up with universities and tech companies to use AI to prevent young people from being targeted online. A Perth dad has been honoured with a Western Australian Bravery Award for saving his toddler daughter from drowning in a broom backyard pool. 25-year-old Sandy Spratt was on holiday in the Kimberley town in August last year, catching up with family when he noticed his two young daughters were suddenly gone quiet. He rushed to the pool and pulled 3-year-old Adelina out, then started CPR straight away. She woke up again by the time paramedics arrived and she had made a full recovery after some time in Broome Hospital. Mr. Spratt was one of 84 West Australians recognised at the Royal Lifesaving WA Bravery Awards today. The organisation says holiday pools can catch families out, so keeping a close eye on kids around water matters even more when away from home. Mr. Spratt puts it down to first aid training from a past job and he's urging everyone else to do a course. Negative feedback of the Australian Taxation Office's ban on credit card payments has led to the federal government stepping in. Last week, the ATO announced that it will no longer take credit card payments following the Reserve Bank's ban on credit card surcharges. The tax office has made the decision to ban the payments from December this year because the payment option would have cost taxpayers around $200 million a year. Federal Treasurer Jim Chalmers says the government is supporting the ATO to keep credit card payments until July next year.
2: Now, we try not to interfere with the RBA or the ATO when they go about designing and implementing this surcharge ban, but it's really important that we have stepped in today to make it possible for the ATO to continue to take credit card payments until the end of the financial year.
0: Two First Nations women are about to be hired to take science and maths into schools right across regional New South Wales. Their jobs are a part of a $250,000 grant from the state government to Indigenous-run group Deadly Science. Once they're on board, they'll run workshops built around Aboriginal knowledge and careers in science, technology, engineering and maths, known as STEM, aimed at girls at 50 schools in the regions. Deadly Science Director Jessica Tapp, a Biripi Warramai woman, says seeing First Nations women leading the classroom gives young people strong role models. Aboriginal Affairs Minister David Harris says girls need to see people like themselves in these careers before they can imagine themselves there. Women currently fill 15% of STEM qualified jobs and only 8% of chief executive roles in those industries. The first workshop kicks off this term in the central and far west regions. Now for a look at the capital city weather for tomorrow. Late showers for Maganj and Brisbane with a top of 31. 30 and a shower or two for Gadigal Country, Sydney, while it's 23 and partly cloudy on Ngunnawal-Gambri Country, Canberra. 21 and partly cloudy for Nam, Melbourne, and a possible shower in Nipaluna, Hobart with a max of 21. A top of 21 and a possible shower for Tundunya, Adelaide. Rain and 21 degrees in Boorloo, Perth, and partly cloudy in Garamella, Darwin with a top of 33. If you have any stories that you'd like to share with us, you can send us an email to news@nirs.org.au. That's news@nirs.org.au.
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11: We're mainly discussing land rights and economic empowerment.
12: Aboriginal enterprises in mining, exploration and energy.
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11: We're mainly discussing land rights and economic empowerment.
12: Aboriginal enterprises in mining, exploration and energy.

0: that an entire constitution was rewritten. Working for the Council for Aboriginal Reconciliation at the time, Tanya was both fascinated and inspired by his work, because if national social change could happen in South Africa, surely it could happen in Australia too. Tanya is a champion for social justice and a staunch campaigner for the empowerment of First Nations people, and her list of board and advisory roles is enviable. From a deep understanding of politics in her role at ATSIC and a switch from advocate to campaigner in the Recognise movement, no matter what the role Tanya is holding, she exemplifies grace under pressure. I first met Tanya during her time working for the Council for Aboriginal Reconciliation, and it's been a treasured friendship that's lasted these long years. Tanya Hosch, welcome to Speaking Out.
1: Thanks, Larissa. It's good to be with you.
0: Well, now, as you know, we always like to start with where it all began, and I wonder if you could share with us where you grew up and what your key influences were that helped shape your worldview.
1: Grew up in Adelaide on Kaurna country, in the suburbs, nothing very special in that regard. I was adopted into a family with an Aboriginal father and white mother, grew up in Adelaide, and I was 3 weeks old when I was adopted, and I was adopted into this family that, you know, I was lucky. It wasn't some design that because I was an Indigenous child, I was placed with an Indigenous parent. It was just luck of the draw. And, you know, I had a wonderful childhood, wonderful parents who just didn't have grand ideas about life. We lived in public housing. And in some ways, I think that was a deliberate choice because our family loved camping and fishing. And so it was more important to Mum and Dad that we had a boat and a caravan and could go and spend as long as possible by the sea. So I also spent a lot of time on the York Peninsula growing up, and Point Pierce Mission is near there. So I kind of just had a pretty idyllic childhood, really, except for the racism that I experienced at school. But other than that, weren't materially wealthy, but always had everything we needed.
0: And I would assume that having such a strong family background, a nurturing background, was something that probably equipped you a little bit more to deal with what you were dealing with in the playground. I know that was my own experience. I was sort of shocked when I first encountered racism in the playground, but having, like you, a very strong family background and that nurturing place, it did actually in some ways give me a bit of armour. Did it work that way for you?
1: Yeah, look, I think so. Although my dad, who's a Darug man, grew up in the Blue Mountains up in Richmond and Windsor. He was a really introverted person and was really uncomfortable about those conversations. And so he wasn't one to want to yarn about what was going on, but he was incredibly supportive. And so there was this really sort of stoic, strong presence and, you know, enormous amounts of love and affection as well from Mum and Dad. So I think you're right, that does instill a strength that even if one part of your world is telling you you're nothing and you're not worthy, you know, I had the exact opposite of that at home. And I think that does sustain you. I can't even imagine how people survive when home's not a safe, nurturing place, when the rest of the world for you isn't. And, you know, when you're a kid, school does feel like the rest of your world, really.
0: We first crossed paths, I think, in 1999 when you were working at the Council for Aboriginal Reconciliation, and part of that was because you'd been responsible in part for inviting me to a documents reference group. I was a freshly minted lawyer and, you know, just to acknowledge that you were there trying to bring new voices into these conversations. But what was your pathway there?

0: So I'd been a public servant in Adelaide in the state government. I started doing a social work degree part-time, and that meant that I had to do social work placements. The Bring Them Home report was released, and I was completely intrigued by and moved by the Bring Them Home report, and those stories were new to me. Anyway, to cut a long story short, I ended up doing my third year social work placement when Mick Dodson was the Social Justice Commissioner, doing some follow-up work on the Bring Them Home report, just in terms of cataloguing all the orally taped interviews, which was a remarkable experience listening to all of those. There are nearly 400 of them, I recall. And that opened me up into doing some other things, and next thing I know, I'm working at the Human Rights Commission in Sydney. My partner did a career change, joined the Air Force. His first posting was in Canberra, went to Canberra, had to find a job, and ended up working at Prime Minister and Cabinet for the Council for Aboriginal Reconciliation.
1: Who were your role models around that time?
0: Yeah, well, I mean, Loughrinter O'Donoghue was a huge figure in my life. Prior to that work experience, I'd worked in women's services and had encountered Loughrinter there, being in Adelaide. And she took me under her wing, and I owe so much to her time and investment in me. And then, of course, she had this enormous network and introduced me to lots of other women. And, you know, apart from my parents, who will always loom incredibly large in my heart and mind in terms of, you know, being wonderful people and great role models, I think I started to look to the people who had spent a lot of their life trying to change systems that would impact the experiences I'd had at school, which, you know, were really detrimental to my self-esteem and other things. And so, you know, I just met so many women. And actually, I was aware of you before you were aware of me, because I had signed up to Black Women's Action Education Foundation, and you'd been a scholar of theirs while you were studying at Harvard, and that's how I knew about you and was so excited to have you be part
1: well,
0: of
1: there you go.
0: The process for the documents of reconciliation, and in particular the document regarding Aboriginal and Torres Strait Islander rights.
1: You moved on with a role in ATSIC. I assume that must have been in part because of your admiration for Loughrinter and the work she was doing.
0: Well, Council for Aboriginal Reconciliation, you know, it was a 10-year legislated program, and so that wrapped up. So I had to find another job. I was still in Canberra. ATSIC had a number of vacancies. I was fortunate to get one working under Kerry Sculthorpe at the National Policy Office, and again, just introduced me to a huge new network of Aboriginal and Torres Strait Islander leaders doing incredible things. And I was really engaged with peers in my age group who were sort of actively seeking to amplify the voices and perspectives of Aboriginal and Torres Strait Islander young people, as well as provide pathways for us to learn from more experienced leaders. And, you know, you were very much ahead of the curve, I think, Larissa, with what you had done and had already achieved at such a young age. But I think there was a lot of us that was sort of looking up to you, and a lot of us that really wanted to try and impact the landscape for the better. And I think it was at ATSIC where I started to really get a more deep understanding of how politics worked and the way that political will had really massively interfered with the ability for First Peoples, you know, to enjoy the exercise of our rights.
1: You mentioned Lowitcher and you mentioned Kerry Sculthorpe. Mm. And, of course, the CEO at the time was Pat Turner, the formidable Pat Turner, friend of the show, Pat Turner.
0: Yes.
1: and of course, you're very kind about what you say about me, but my success was also, you know, obviously through Black Women's Action, I'd been mentored by Bobby Sykes. Pat Turner was a big mentor of mine. Linda Burney was as well. And I just, it's, you know, worth acknowledging that there were this group of trailblazing women who were really active in bringing our generation behind them. And I just wonder what your reflections were, because the public narrative around ATSIC is that, you know, it was a boys' club, you know, that it was, you know, there's a lot of negative narrative around it, particularly because of some of the male leadership. So there was this perception outside, but inside there was a very strong network of women. And I wonder what your observations were about what women's leadership meant at that time.
0: Yeah, it's a really great question, because I think you're absolutely right. ATSIC has gained, I think, an unfair reputation in terms of it all being negative, but there were many, many great things about ATSIC. And I think you're absolutely right to point out the generation of women's leadership. You know, Pat Turner was certainly a force to be reckoned with, and she's been incredibly supportive of me over time. And I think the way that ATSIC created a platform for Aboriginal and Torres Strait Islander people to come together to work on the things that we needed to see be made different was really impactful. And I think the strong, credible leadership and the skills and knowledge of women at that time, the way that they could bring people together. I think I'm quite sad for a lot of younger Aboriginal and Torres Strait Islander people now, because I remember back in the days of ATSIC, there was probably a national conference once every 2 or 3 months discussing some important issue. And, you know, women were at the forefront of making sure that those opportunities were brought about. And, I mean, the opportunity to be at those gatherings, to hear from not just leaders in our own country, but the leaders that would visit from other countries to talk about the achievements that they'd made in the Indigenous rights movements around the world and civil rights more generally. I mean, I can't even imagine my career progression if I hadn't have had those experiences. But certainly women, you know, Jackie Huggins, Linda Burney, and, you know, people like Lowitcher and Pat, and, you know, I recall Olga Havnen and Sonia Smolacombe and a whole range of women who were just there making sure that there was space for other women to come through. And I feel like I owe them all, and others I haven't mentioned, a great debt.
1: You moved from ATSIC, obviously it was dismantled, so you really didn't have a choice about moving on from it.
0: I didn't.
1: It's probably a discussion for another day. But I'm interested to talk with you about one of your next big career moves, which was, of course, to become co-director of the Recognise campaign. I mean, you've mentioned that you came to know a little bit about politics being in ATSIC, but what was it that motivated you to get involved with that campaign?
0: Well, I was really excited about the establishment of the expert panel and that discussion. It did take me back to the documents of reconciliation, because constitutional recognition was actually in the Indigenous rights strategy. And so I guess it sort of had that link. And I remember, you know, some of the important ATSIC reports that spoke about constitutional recognition as a way, I think, to really bring about a shared understanding across Australia about the place of First Peoples in our country. And I was intrigued by, I guess, the opportunity to get close to the democratic process when it came to advancing First Peoples rights in Australia, and so that really attracted me. And you know, I knew that I had a lot to learn. I was also really intrigued about the science and implementation of campaigning. I'd been around a lot of advocacy and I'd had my share of experience in that, but campaigning is quite a different thing and I knew nothing about it. So it was just this perfect opportunity that came knocking, and I hadn't had a full-time job for 7 years at that point. So I'd been mostly doing some volunteering and a bit of consulting, so, and had had my daughter. So at that point, the timing and everything came together for me.
1: It was also, you know, done so much that was really about focusing on the empowerment of First Nations people. And I remember during that period, you did a lot of work, actually. I'm going to acknowledge that you did a lot of work to bring together the first national meetings that were the discussions that led to the establishment of the Assembly of First Nations Peoples.
0: Mm-hmm.
1: And, you know, they were behind the scenes work that you did. And I remember we had many conversations at the time about how I thought you should be more out there and in front of things. And it wasn't your natural comfort zone. So I think what was really impressive about your decision to take on the role in the Recognise campaign was, I think it really was the first time that you stepped out into the public face of something, and it was a very public face. And the second aspect of it that I think was a real development, building on the other things that you've mentioned drew you to the job, was that this was really about understanding that if we were going to move where we were in terms of where our rights sit, we needed to bring the rest of the country with us. And you really did start to kind of engage with that. And I just wonder what your reflections were on what it was like for you to go into that different space and what you learnt from it.
0: Well, it was terrifying. I actually agreed to the job on the provision that I wouldn't need to be the public face of the campaign. That's, you know, because I was absolutely not at all confident about doing any of that kind of work. Didn't think I was the right person to do it. And I just had no real interest in doing that. And Jackie Huggins and Aidan Ridgway actually stepped up and did a lot of that. But as time went on and the pace moved more quickly, it became impossible for me not to be a spokesperson. And so I sort of tried to downplay that as much as I could. And there were so many other equipped Indigenous people that could speak to the issue, but trying to keep up and then having to be in those meetings with a lot of Australian leaders, both elected and non-elected, and industry leaders and things of that nature, I just had to develop some chops for being seen as someone who could lead a discussion, and indeed one that became a national one. I had some great training and support from the excellent team I worked with at Recognise, with, you know, Tim Guttrell and Misha Schubert, and I certainly had encouragement from peers and friends. But it was scary. I remember doing my first ever TV interview. I was just a neurotic mess. I just couldn't believe that I was in this situation, that I had to do it. And the support around you, and I guess what I did really learn is that if you know what you're speaking about and you're well informed, but you're also, you know, passionate and committed, and you bring authenticity to that, then you can actually find yourself to be a lot more of an effective communicator than you ever would have imagined.
1: What did you learn about campaigning?
0: Oh, so much, and so much I still don't know. But, you know, campaigning, if I reflect on it, and now that we've had the referendum, it's even easier to reflect on it. It's really the art of being able to speak to people so that they understand. And when I say people, I mean any voting age Australian. So a hugely diverse group of people and opinions, but to actually, one, get their attention in the first place, particularly about a document that most people don't even think about, and in some cases don't even know exists, that you've really got to be able to cut through the cut and thrust of people's everyday. And, you know, let's face it, there's a lot of life pressure for people. So getting through on that front alone takes an enormous amount of infrastructure. You need a lot of people to be carrying that load, and that's, you know, sectors, industries, schools, politicians. It's anyone that has a voice that reaches out. And then, of course, you've got to have a message that people can understand and that they understand what their call to action is. So three steps, really, and I'm sure a campaign expert could break it down much more eloquently than that. But, I mean, that's what it comes down to. And unfortunately, you know, by the time that we had the referendum, you know, first referendum in Australia in the age of social media, which was a blessing and a curse, and, you know, this age of misinformation that was exploited to large effect. So I guess what I would say is that I think there's a greater need for more Aboriginal and Torres Strait Islander people to understand campaigning, because it's not the same as advocacy, and there's a lot of advocacy involved in campaigning, but it's not the only thing, and there is a lot of technical work involved, and a lot of strong, consistent, clear leadership required to carry the prosecution of the argument.
1: The Recognise campaign was really about getting Australians to think about the importance of recognition in the Constitution. It didn't have the model that was put forward for the referendum then, but it was a general message. By the time you finished your work at Recognise, what was the polling telling you that the interest then was in terms of the general population's openness to the concept of constitutional recognition?
0: If I think back, by the time I left the Recognise campaign, which was a really hard decision to make at the time, but by the time I had, I think we had nearly 500,000 Australians signed up as supporters, which is a pretty impressive database of Australians to contact and be in touch with, who were, you know, in the vast majority of that number, very supportive. Australians started to understand, because the role of Recognise was to warm the country up and get them ready for a referendum, just raising the awareness that we have this legal document that creates the framework for the way Australia is governed, and the First Peoples of the country aren't mentioned in it, and yet it has the power to discriminate against us. And people just didn't know that. And one of the things I often think about, I hear people talk about First Peoples in Australia being the oldest continuing living cultures on the planet. That was information that the Recognise campaign had started to use. And I don't ever recall hearing people refer to that fact prior to the campaign. And there's a few different examples around the place like that, where the campaign was able to bring information to the nation that had previously gone unnoticed, misunderstood, and it really did whet the appetite for people to take the opportunity for change. But unfortunately, you know, the political process surrounding it, we had an unprecedented amount of political leadership change in that period, and I think we dealt with perhaps four prime ministers over that time that I was there, which was just over 4 years. So it was a challenging time, but we definitely, you know, had great feedback from people raising awareness about something. And I think what was exciting to a lot of Australians once they started to understand this issue was that, here's something that is a point of separation between First Australians and all other Australians, but it's fixable. This is something we can fix, and I know what my role in fixing it is. And so even though there's a lot of, you know, complex issues relating to constitutional change, when you boiled it down, this was actually quite simple. And I never tired of meeting everyday Australians, helping them understand that, and seeing the pleasant surprise they had when they realised, we can fix this one.
1: You're listening to Speaking Out with me, Larissa Berendt. I'm in conversation with the remarkable Tanya Hosch. From grassroots advocacy to driving policy shifts in sport and governance, she's reshaped institutions and has been at the forefront of national conversations around recognition, inclusion and justice. I'll bring you more of my talk with her in a moment, but first, by special request from Tanya, this is Lauryn Hill with Feeling Good.
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0: You're listening to Speaking Out. I'm Larissa Berendt, and that was Lauryn Hill with Feeling Good. It's a song that's truly transformed resilience into rhythm, struggle into soul, and speaks truth to power, making it a perfect musical accompaniment for my good friend and guest today, Tanya Hosch. Earlier, I was speaking with Tanya about her inspirational work in reconciliation and social justice. Her work and support for Adam Goods after he was racially abused on the field led to securing an apology from the AFL. In 2016, Tanya became the first Indigenous person and the second only woman to serve in the executive ranks of the AFL. During her tenure, she advocated for the iconic image of Nikki Winmar to be immortalised in a statue outside of Optus Stadium in Perth. This was the first time an Indigenous player was recognised in this form. Later in 2018, she introduced a world-first gender diversity policy in a major contact sport, specifically aimed at the AFL and the AFLW elite competitions. And this was just the start of her influence on one of Australia's major sporting codes. You left the Recognise campaign to take up a role with the AFL, and I want to talk to you about that in a minute, but I just want to continue on with your involvement because, of course, you left the campaign to take up another really important role, but you never left the issue. So tell us about the way in which you continued your involvement once the referendum question became set.
1: So I started, I never completely walked away or lost interest. So I stayed in contact with what was going on and paid close attention. I was still in contact with people who were, you know, pursuing the referendum and started to be invited to give advice into those processes and be part of those conversations. And then before I know it, I'm back involved, which the AFL supported at the time, which was important for me. And it was actually a condition I negotiated going into the AFL that if the referendum came along that I'd be able to play a role. And so I ended up on the board of the Yes Campaign, which was an organisation called Australians for Indigenous Constitutional Recognition, that was co-chaired by Danny Gilbert and Rachel Perkins, and Dean Parkin was the CEO of the organisation that was leading that. And, you know, before I know it, I'm back in it. But, of course, then I was navigating a lot of significant health challenges in the middle of it, so I couldn't exactly hit the campaign trail, but fortunately I was still able to participate.
0: You say that. I actually was going through archive making one of my films and came across the speech that you gave at the official launch of the referendum campaign. It's an amazing speech. And what you cannot tell from that is that you were in the midst of battling a very serious health issue. And I wonder if you could share with us what that was.
1: Yeah, sure. So in 2020, in the middle of COVID, I was doing lots of walking and suddenly my right foot was in enormous pain. I got misdiagnosed with plantar fasciitis, but turned out I had a rare condition called Charcot foot. It's something that is frequently misdiagnosed. So the immediate treatment for that is to stop weight bearing immediately. But because I was misdiagnosed, I didn't. And so the condition got progressively worse. I had two options. I had the option of a foot reconstruction, which is about a two-year process, or an amputation of my lower right leg, which was not at all inviting. And so I went down the path of the reconstruction. Fortunately, found a great surgeon here that was prepared to give me the opportunity to go through that process, which means not weight-bearing. So I spent from the sort of middle of 2020 to 2023 mostly in a wheelchair, on a knee scooter or in a moon boot, and just thought everything was going okay, and then discovered I had developed Charcot in my ankle. And it's not a condition that spreads. It was just really, really, really unlucky. It was devastating, of course, and at that point decided that the amputation was inevitable and I'd best get on with it. So in August 2023, had to make that tough decision. So it's almost 2 years now since I had the amputation, and after the day after I got out of hospital from the amputation and the initial rehab stage, which goes for about 2.5 weeks, I was giving that speech.
0: It does put in context why you, when you say you weren't active on the campaign as you would have liked, it does explain that. But you were still very active, and actually the other moment in the campaign that I thought was showed your incredible strength was you were on the ABC panel on the night of the referendum. And at the moment they called it and said, well, the no case had won, you were there on the panel and they all turned to you and sort of said, how did you feel? And there you had, having done the recognised campaign, the referendum campaign, recovering with your amputation. I thought it was a bit hard to answer that question, but, you know, more broadly, what did... How did you process the outcome of the campaign?
1: Well, I think it's fair to say that in the days leading up to the vote, you know, the polling wasn't good. And so the campaign team definitely prepped me for the potentiality that I would be the one in the hot seat at the time that it was called for a loss. I was on the panel with Lydia Thorpe at the time, who obviously had not supported the referendum. And she was incredibly warm to me before we went on air, and, you know, we had a really great rapport throughout, which I think helped. Laura Tingle was incredible. Whenever the cameras were off me, I just had tears running down my face and I couldn't stop them. But then I'd pull it together when the camera turned back around. But Bridget Brennan and Dan Borsha were also on the panel along with Laura and David Spears. And I think they were very empathetic, which definitely helped. The preparation had definitely helped. But I felt very clear that this was a defining moment for the country, but it wasn't a defining... But Aboriginal and Torres Strait Islander people were not going to be defined by the result. I always believed that. I knew that it wasn't going to change the facts of our history. It had an opportunity to propel us forward as a country that were more unified in these issues, but that wasn't the case. I think at that moment I knew that it was important that I didn't express my emotion but tried to be a constructive voice at a time of enormous loss, huge disappointment for decades and decades of work and campaigners and advocates who'd fought so long and hard, and all of those community members who were getting those results. And I think the thing I thought about a lot was for those of us who are parents of Aboriginal and Torres Strait Islander children, how do you explain the country's decision to kids when it just seemed like the right thing to do? And I just really wanted to be dignified in that moment and constructive, acknowledging it was difficult. But I think the honest truth is I'm still processing the loss of the referendum. And I was speaking at an event at the Sydney Opera House last year, and I was asked a question about how I felt about it. And I didn't realise this until I responded to the question, but my answer was, well, in 2023 we lost a referendum and I lost my leg, and I'm still not sure which one I'm grieving more.
0: Oh, I have to say, I saw you on television that night of the referendum, and I just was so impressed by the poise that you had. Even if you didn't feel that inside, it certainly came across. And a lot of black fellas mentioned that to me too. Wherever they sat on the debate, I think a lot of people felt for you at that moment, but were also really impressed at the grace you had under pressure. Now, we mentioned that you'd taken up a role at the AFL. It was a new role. Tell us about that.
1: Yes, well, you know, I didn't want to leave the campaign, but I also knew I couldn't continue to do it. The fortitude to keep going without certainty about where it was headed just became too much. And this role came along. I certainly didn't want to create any problems for the campaign. And this opportunity to be the first Indigenous person on the AFL executive felt like one. I've always loved Aussie rules footy growing up with it in Adelaide, and you know, so I loved the game, and it seemed like an offer too good to say no to, and I thought that was helpful for the campaign that that was the case and that I hadn't just been seen to be giving up on it and walking away. So I jumped into that world, which was a huge shock for me. First time I hadn't worked specifically in Indigenous affairs for 20 years or so. it was a massive change culturally in so many different ways. I'm not sure that I understood the enormity of it. And my role was to cover inclusion and social policy in a broad sense. The AFL had AFL Women's coming around the corner, which started the next year, and I started in August 2016. I had a background in women's policy and women's services, and I think that was part of what attracted them to make that opportunity available for me, and a great opportunity it was.
0: What were the things that you've, when you look back on, are the things that you're most proud of what you achieved during that time?
1: Well, when I arrived, I don't think I properly understood the significance of my appointment. And now I look back, I think, yeah, that was actually quite a big deal. First Indigenous person on the executive and the second woman ever as well. And also not living in Melbourne. I didn't move to Melbourne, so staying in Adelaide. And so being a remote executive of the AFL, you know, I was doing all sorts of first-time things. The apology to Adam Goods is something that I felt very strongly about, and even though it came late, it was really, really important work for the league to do and to have the 18 clubs and the AFL join together in a more substantial apology was a really important piece of work to do, and that came about through the final quarter and the Australian Dream documentaries coming out. So it gave us an opportunity to reflect back on what had actually occurred, and it was really, really important to confront that and accept the appropriate responsibility, which I would say hadn't been done appropriately or respectfully at the time, that it was happening to Adam. I think the first appointment of an Aboriginal person to the AFL Tribunal felt incredibly significant to me, and that was Peter Matera, West Coast Eagles champion and a champion man. He still is. The erection of the statue of Nicky Winmar in that iconic pose where he points to his stomach, which now sits, stands outside Optus Stadium on Noongar Whadjuk country in Perth. That was a really significant day because it was a form of recognition, and a lot of people don't realise this, but that's the first ever Indigenous player statue of a footballer to have been erected, and still the only one, although out at the hangar at Essendon there is a statue of Michael Long, but that's in the guise of him in the doing his long walk that he undertook. And I think, you know, the first gender diversity policy in football, for a contact sport, in Australia and potentially the world. That was a really significant moment to go through the processes of consultation with the gender diverse communities to come up with policy to enable their participation in our game, both at the elite and community level. Yeah, so things like that. But if there's one that I have to choose, the AFL entered into a new broadcast deal as of 2025, and, you know, we managed to have a social inclusion clause written into that broadcast deal, which was something I started investigating the moment I arrived at the AFL, knowing how important it is that there is much more diverse participation in the broadcast of the game. Because the broadcasters and the talent, the commentators, the callers of games, all of those people, whether it be on radio or television, they are as much a face of the game as players and coaches quite often, and so important to people see First Peoples represented there. And I'm incredibly proud of that because it's a $4.5 billion deal. It's a first in sport in Australia to have a clause like that in there. And, you know, I've already seen the impact of it with networks putting a lot more effort into ensuring that there is that diversity of talent. And we're not just seeing it in Indigenous round, we're seeing it all throughout the season of men and women. And I think that that in time will prove to demonstrate that it was a real turning point for opening this industry up. It's an incredible industry. Sport is an incredibly impactful framework for people to connect. And whichever sporting code you look at, I think you can find outstanding excellence from Aboriginal and Torres Strait Islander athletes, no question about that. We've got so much to be proud of for that part, but it's very hard to find us in other parts of these sporting codes, and that was something I knew needed to change, and I had a Reddit hot go at changing that.
0: Just want to acknowledge something else that happened under your watch, which was the increased number of First Nations people sitting on the boards of AFL clubs.
1: Oh, yes. Also very important. When I started, of 18 clubs, there was one, and I think when I left there was 9 across the 18 clubs, although big shout out to Brisbane Lions because they have 2 Indigenous directors at the moment. But, yeah, I think that is another area because of such strategic importance, because I think we both know, Larissa, that Aboriginal and Torres Strait Islander participation in decision-making roles is absolutely essential to any kind of equity and real, meaningful, substantial, long-term change.
0: You've left the AFL world completely because you've just been appointed to the board of the Go Foundation. Tell us about the work they do and why you were drawn to that.
1: Yeah, look, Adam Goods and Michael O'Loughlin are dear friends, and, you know, I've got a number of other dear friends on that board, and I really have right from the start admired what the Go Foundation had done and what they do. The thing about the Go Foundation is it's about making sure that Aboriginal and Torres Strait Islander people are finishing school and getting the best education they can. But that doesn't mean it's not focused on getting Indigenous young people into private schools. It's really just about getting Indigenous kids through school and offering a lot of support through cultural engagement and education on top of the school curriculum and putting them into a bigger community of their peers across the various schools that they're in. You know, they're not the recipient of huge amounts of government money, and so raising money is something that's going to continue to be really important for the Go Foundation. But I think that model and that passion that Mick and Adam have got for, you know, their own community and the importance of education, wherever you can get that education and still be affirmed culturally and, you know, be affirmed to the point of having really good cultural esteem as well as self-esteem is a real game changer, and it's not something else that, you know, another foundation was doing in that way. So the invitation from them to go on the board is a huge honour, and, you know, obviously Go has a really close relationship with footy because of Mick and Adam, and with the Sydney Swans, which is also my team, and I'm privileged to be part of it.
0: Not surprisingly, when people have heard all of the things you've done, you were named South Australian of the Year in 2021. How did you feel when you found out?
1: I was pretty shocked because, again, it was in the middle of COVID, and I was not expecting it at all. But, look, you know, the fact that someone would take the time to nominate you, I didn't know who had nominated me at that time. It was a wonderful opportunity, I guess, to speak to lots of Australians about the things that I'm passionate about. It's not ever anything that I would have sought, but it was a great experience to be in that cohort of people who get recognised. And, you know, let's face it, there's so many people out there that work so incredibly hard doing really challenging things that never get any kind of recognition. So I was really lucky to have it. And I think, you know, for my family, it was nice for them to see that recognition, because I think sometimes they would think, why are you so busy doing all these other things when you could just be at home? So I think it was something that they were proud of, and, you know, that meant something to me.
0: Well, just finally, I was going to ask you about that, because you do juggle so much, but you're a very dedicated mother. And I just wondered what your reflections are on how you juggle that, and also about how motherhood changed the way you work and see the world.
1: I mean, it's, I don't think there's a more life-changing experience, really. You know, Marley is 17, in year 12, and I just think that it's a wonderful privilege to be a parent, and I'm very fortunate that I'm not parenting alone. And I certainly couldn't have done what I've done without my partner, who's a wonderful father. But I also think that, you know, it makes you realise that relationships are important and special. I think I always thought that, but it takes it up a notch. And I think my sense that what can I do that's going to make things better for her as she enters the world, and I hope that I've been able to do something that will have made a difference for her by the time she's confronting all the things that you and I already have.
0: Well, Tanya, thank you so much for having such a big heart. It's one of the things I've always loved about working with you and knowing you. Thank you for the generosity that you bring to your work, the grace you show under pressure, your humour, and the way that you show us that any individual can make a difference if they just put their mind to it. And thank you so much for spending time with us on Speaking Out.
1: Thanks for having me on Speaking Out. It's always a pleasure. Thanks so much.
0: Tanya Hosh there. Her journey reflects a powerful blend of lived experience, creative leadership, and systemic impact. That's the show for now. Join us again next time for more stories from across Indigenous Australia. Speaking Out is produced by Janaya Gibbs-Muir and Nadine Haynes. Our senior producer is Jay McAllister. And as always, you can find us on the ABC Listen app or on social media via ABC Indigenous, along with our titter show, Away, hosted by the wonderful Rudy Bremer. This week, Rudy will pay tribute to the late Uncle Noel Tovey, a groundbreaking performer whose career spanned more than 60 years. I'm Larissa Berendt, and this is Speaking Out.

0: Hello, I'm Adam Evans with the NIRS News. 1 in 3 children who are sexually victimised online tell no one or returning to AI chatbots for support. That's according to new research from Adelaide's University Cybercrime Observatory. Tim Cubitt from Adelaide University has told the ABC when young people turn to an adult first, they are more likely to tell others.
1: A really crucial part that we see in our data is that when young people turn to an AI platform to disclose a harmful experience, less than half of them go on to tell another human. When someone approaches a human first, they are about half of them go on to tell another human. That secondary disclosure for help seeking is absolutely crucial.
0: Australian Federal Police is teaming up with universities and tech companies to use AI to prevent young people from being targeted online. A Perth dad has been honoured with a Western Australian Bravery Award for saving his toddler daughter from drowning in a broom backyard pool. 25-year-old Sandy Spratt was on holiday in the Kimberley town in August last year, catching up with family when he noticed his two young daughters were suddenly gone quiet. He rushed to the pool and pulled 3-year-old Adelina out, then started CPR straight away. She woke up again by the time paramedics arrived and she made a full recovery after some time in Broome Hospital. Mr. Spratt was one of 84 West Australians recognised at the Royal Lifesaving WA Bravery Awards today. The organisation says holiday pools can catch families out, so keeping a close eye on kids around water matters even more when away from home. Mr. Spratt puts it down to first aid training from a past job and he's urging everyone else to do a course. Negative feedback of the Australian Taxation Office's ban on credit card payments has led to the federal government stepping in. Last week, the ATO announced that it will no longer take credit card payments following the Reserve Bank's ban on credit card surcharges. The tax office has made the decision to ban the payments from December this year because the payment option would have cost taxpayers around $200 million a year. Federal Treasurer Jim Chalmers says the government is supporting the ATO to keep credit card payments until July next year.
2: Now, we try not to interfere with the RBA or the ATO when they go about designing and implementing this surcharge ban, but it's really important that we have stepped in today to make it possible for the ATO to continue to take credit card payments until the end of the financial year.
0: Two First Nations women are about to be hired to take science and maths into schools right across regional New South Wales. Their jobs are a part of a $250,000 grant from the state government to Indigenous-run group Deadly Science. Once they're on board, they'll run workshops built around Aboriginal knowledge and careers in science, technology, engineering and maths, known as STEM, aimed at girls at 50 schools in the regions. Deadly Science Director Jessica Tapp, a Biripi Warramai woman, says seeing First Nations women leading the classroom gives young people strong role models. Aboriginal Affairs Minister David Harris says girls need to see people like themselves in these careers before they can imagine themselves there. Women currently fill 15% of STEM qualified jobs and only 8% of chief executive roles in those industries. The first workshop kicks off this term in the central and far west regions. Now for a look at the capital city weather for tomorrow. Late showers for Maganja and Brisbane with a top of 31. 30 and a shower or two for Gadigal Country, Sydney, while it's 23 and partly cloudy on Ngunnawal Gambri Country, Canberra. 21 and partly cloudy for Nam, Melbourne, and a possible shower in Nipalina, Hobart with a max of 21. A top of 21 and a possible shower for Tundunya, Adelaide. Rain and 21 degrees in Borloo, Perth, and partly cloudy in Garamella, Darwin with a top of 33. If you have any stories that you'd like to share with us, you can send us an email to news@nirs.org.au. That's news@nirs.org.au.
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Hello, and welcome to Indigify, where every week we explore an eclectic mix of Indigenous music. Coming up in this hour, we've got tracks from Amanda Rayome, Breton David, Lila June, Garrett T. Willie, Ghostkeeper, and much more.

I'm Alexis Salih. Let's explore the Indigenous sounds and stories with Indigify. Adrian Sutherland is a roots rock recording artist with heart from Canada's far north. He's a singer, songwriter, musician, speaker, author, and advocate. He's also a traditional knowledge keeper and respected cultural leader, fluent in his first language of Cree. His track Precious was inspired by soulful Black music that came out of the South. It comes from a place of fluent in his first language of Cree. His track Precious was inspired by soulful Black music that came out of the South. It comes from a place of being

That's Lila June featuring Oliver and Jade with North Star. We heard Talking About You from Brett and David before that, Amanda Rayom with Can't Make Us Gone, and we opened with Precious from Adrian Sutherland. Now this is Garrett T. Willey with Same Pain.

That's Heal from Nige B featuring Artiface the Visionary. We heard This Is How I Know You before that from Ghostkeeper, and Garrett T. Willie with Same Pain. We're taking a quick break. We'll be right back with more music from your favorite Indigenous artists. 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We've got a lot more music ahead. 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

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Thanks for staying with us, or if you're just tuning in, welcome to the show. Too Sacred is the latest album release from Two-Spirit Indigiqueer artist Marks Cassidy. The album explores what it means to be Two-Spirit, a Native American LGBTQ+ person who often fulfills traditional gender-variant ceremonial and social roles in their cultures. Marks, who works under their given name Marsha as a trauma therapist serving LGBTQ+ and Native clients, is an enrolled member of the Osage Nation. Marks placed an X on their name for the creation of Too Sacred in honor of the history of gender diversity in tribal societies around the world. This is Somewhere from Marks Cassidy.

From Iskwe, that's Waiting for the Laughter. Julian Taylor before that with City Song, and Somewhere from Marks Cassidy. Now, J-Rez featuring Rez Coast Grizz with Safe Travels.

That's Boogie the Beat with Want It All, Ghosts from Alexis Lynn, and J-Rez featuring Rez Coast Grizz with Safe Travels. 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
5: Merhaba, ben Mert Balkanlı. 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
1: Hi, this is Mert from Ultimo, Gadigal country. 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
1: 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I manage Chemical Music Studio. 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
3: Ginnigo, Wariarininda. Nayam Jenna, Yam Kumbengi Raja. Hello, who are you? I am Jenna and this is Kumbengi Land. As we all gather and stand upon the country, may we acknowledge and respect the Kumbengi Land and the thousands of years of physical and spiritual connection to the country, culture and teachings embedded forever within these lands. As the custodians of the land, we become caretakers of the country. In all its beauty, we see it mothering and supporting us, whilst being our school, our health system, our kitchen, and most importantly, our home. May I ask you to become caretakers of this land, honouring and learning from it. Jagan Niambundi Mimi, Nyari Wagan Nirana, Gada Nariju Nyayamane, Baya Nyari Nirana Wa Yirige, Ninda Gadila Naranga Niambundi Waja. Earth is our mother. She is beautiful and in turn she carries us. May she always be beautiful. Please respect our country. May we acknowledge the Kumbengi people past, present, as well as the Indigenous people of Australia's other originating nations present. Yarirang.
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8: 3, 2, 1.
9: Gonna go, this is Emma Donovan.
8: 3, 2, 1. Welcome.
9: Yeah! Gonna go, this

And I think this is episode number 4, which is pretty deadly. I'm really getting into the flow of this. I'm still getting used to the hour segment, and I've always got so much to talk about, but hopefully we can fit it in. But yeah, absolutely awesome show in store for you. Looking forward to it. It's going to be deadly. We've got everything from a Goombanga language segment. We're going to be introducing some new music, including our Deadly Five Countdown, which is something that we do here on One Mob Radio, but I don't think we've done with you guys before. So looking forward to introducing our Deadly Five Countdown to you, which is really just about, it's like a music charts, but you know, we pick five of the newest and deadliest songs that we have heard that we want to share with you. So I've got five deadly songs to share with you at the end, but also a whole deadly playlist. Like up next, we've got a Kayla Newman, which I'll get to that in a minute. But yeah, we'll have the Deadly Five Countdown. We're also going to be talking a little bit about the Flip the Vape campaign, which is sweeping the nation at the moment. It's a brand new campaign, which I really like because it really focuses from that like peer-to-peer sort of campaign messaging, but also from like positive role models and all those sort of things. So I really like this campaign. It's all about getting us to think a little bit differently about vaping and to learn a little bit more about vaping before we make any decisions. And it's really awesome. And we're going to be playing some of those campaigns for you throughout the show as well. Amongst that, we'll also have Mel Ricketts on to have a bit of a chat about vaping because she's one of our local experts, I would like to say. So, yeah, we'll be chatting to her a little bit about how we can be having these conversations around vapings with our loved ones to, you know, get them to potentially think of it in a different way and how we can, you know, change our mindsets around vaping or even smoking. So we'll have her on the show as well. It's an absolute jam-packed show, so let's not waste any more time. As I said, we've got Kayla Newman here on the playlist kicking it all off. This song called Bullet, absolute banger, getting us ready for our deadly afternoon. Welcome to Gullah Geechee. Check it out.

0: Bullet, you're listening to Garlic and Gear. It's Lucky Skinner on the air, thanks to Koori Radio 93.7. And we are live across Sydney and all the different parts that you might be tuning in from. Ginnigay and welcome to Goombangi Country. Coming up very soon, we're going to be talking a little bit about Flip the Vape. It's Flip the Vape Week, and it's a brand new campaign around stopping vaping. And we're going to be talking more to Mel Ricketts about that coming up very soon. But right now, here is a message from one of their New South Wales ambassadors.
1: He's cool, like, and he's not vaping. The reason I think people my age vape is the people they look up to. I'm not going to try it and then get addicted to it. Like, if you're not going to do it, just don't try it, because that's where addiction starts. I make healthy choices because I have a good circle around me. I have good people to look up to, like my parents. Yeah, I think our culture can help, like, just from, like, everyone getting together, like, what we're doing today. Like, we're doing this to help our mob and, like, spread awareness on vapes. Flip the vape, just ditch it.
0: That one there, Creedy Donovan, and he is from down this way, up this way, Goombangi, Dungati country, and what a deadly yarn he shares. Also this week, it is Men's Health Week, and the guys from AHMRC have a message for us as well.
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0: Deadly. Make sure you followers go out and get your health checks and go and see the GP. You know, it's so important because so often, you know, parents, people in community, we always don't really put ourselves first, and we need to be doing more of that. So make sure you do go and check yourself out at the GP as well. We'll have a bit more information on that throughout the show as well. Coming up also, our first ever Deadly Five Countdown right here on Koori Radio. That is something to look forward to. So stick around right here on Gullig and Giwa. But right now, we've got some Andy Saunders, this one called Deadly, right here on Gullig and Giwa, 93.7 Koori Radio, live and deadly.

0: 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It's Gulligan Gear. My name is Lockie Skinner, proud Goombangi man, and not feeling too well this week, as you can probably hear. I actually didn't even notice until I was like, oh, I can actually hear that sickness. And so, but I also like the sick voice, you know, like it actually. Sometimes it's like a little bit Darth Vader-ish, particularly in the morning, like when it's really cold, or at night when it gets really cold, like the throat just really starts to like become, and I'm like, oh, that actually sounds pretty cool. But yeah, it's sticking with me, which is great. So, or you're sticking with me, the flu or the sickness that I have, that can go. It's been like a whole week now. I was in Dubbo last week, and it just came on so quickly. It's that time of the year where, you know, I sort of was dodging it a lot. I had a lot of like people around me that were sick, and I was just like, I was like, it's going to happen eventually. And it was at the time when I was actually, you know, I had quite the big week. Weekend that week, and then, you know, following on being in Dubbo where it's very cold, it's just like it was destined to happen that week. So I was in bed for like a good 2 days, and then I was fine, and then it sort of trickled back in the early parts of this week, and then I'm feeling like I'm on the other end of it. Let's just hope. Some people are telling me it's gone for like 2 weeks. I'm like, no, that can't be happening. So we are at the halfway mark if that's the case. But, I'm taking lots of immunity shots and stuff like that to see if it does anything. And at the moment it's working, but, it's a part of it, playing it out, right? Anyways, enough about that. You don't want to be hearing about that. Coming up right now, we've got a Goombanga language segment. We love these. You love these. And this is really about connecting mob to Goombanga language and Goombanga community. And this one particularly is with the Goombanga Ginganar Freedom School, which is our bilingual Goombanga language school here in Coffs Harbour. And it's with some of the students. So check it out. Here it is.
1: Ginnigan, I am Liana. Ginnigan, I am Willa. Ginnigan, I am Bijan Mateo. Naya Yan Savanna Ginnigay.
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5: 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Man is sitting next to a fire.
6: 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Two fish on the fire.
7: 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Dolphin jumping in the water.
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0: A very deadly Goombanga language segment from our Goombanga Ging and our Freedom School kiddies. It's always good to hear their voices on here, hey? And, just love hearing them do Goombanga language. And even when we were doing those recordings, it was just so nice to hear them speaking in language and communicating with each other in Goombanga language and even responding to us in Goombanga language as well. And lucky I know a little bit. And so it was really nice to hear them, you know, incorporating it and immersing it so much into their schooling days and that sort of thing. So fantastic to see. Coming up next, we're going to have Mel Ricketts on for a bit of a chat about vaping, and we'll also talk a little bit more about the Flip the Vape campaign, as it is Flip the Vape Week nationally, and there's a lot of conversation about it at the moment, which I think is fantastic because there's just so much in that space of, you know, like uncertainty even. Like we don't even really know what's in vaping and in vapes and those sort of things. So it's very interesting to know. Amongst that as well, we'll have our Deadly Five Countdown, which is counting down our Deadly Five songs of the week. So you might be introduced to some new favourites for yourself, so make sure you stick around for that. That is all yet to come right here on the Gullig and Giwa Show. Don't forget, you can also stay up to date with all things One Mob Radio and Gullig and Giwa via our One Mob Radio Facebook and Instagram pages, or you can also contact us directly via onemobradio@gmail.com. NAIDOC Week is it's a busy time for us, and we've got lots of deadly stuff happening. Make sure you stick around to find out more about all the deadly things that we'll be getting up to for NAIDOC Week. It's all coming up here on Gullig and Giwa.

0: G'day, G'day Mob, and welcome back to Gulligan Giwa. It's Lucky Skinner on the air on 93.7 Koori Radio, and that one was Mandaway from Goombangi Country. That song called Running Around. Love that track, such a vibe, and yeah, such a good one. Anyways, earlier on this week, I got to catch up with Mel Ricketts on the phone about, I guess the Flip the Vape campaign, although she wasn't directly behind that. She's also a very knowledgeable person that talks about vaping in our local area. And so, yeah, absolutely deadly opportunity to catch up with her. And here is what she had to say, a little bit about the campaign, but also about vaping in general, as we shed a light on Flip the Vape campaign. Alrighty, this week is Flip the Vape Week, and it is a campaign encouraging young people, families and communities to learn more about vaping and to make informed choices about their health. Joining me today is Mel Ricketts to have a bit of a yarn about vaping, the impacts and what our community is doing to support young people and families. G'day Mel, how you going?
1: I'm good, Lockie. How are you?
0: Yeah, good, thanks. Firstly, are you able to just introduce yourself for the listeners that might not know you? Yeah, your role, those sort of things, please.
1: Yep. So Mel Ricketts, I'm a health promotion officer working for the local health district, and I'm based in Coffs Harbour, and I've been working around with people around smoking and vaping for about 8 to 10 years. Something I'm very passionate about. I love working with individuals, but also get to work with our hospital staff as well to make sure that they're supporting people when they come into the hospital if they smoke or vape, and having those conversations with them.
0: Fantastic. Now, thanks so much for that. Now, we know that vaping is such a big thing in our community, smoking as well, but vaping increasingly, and we're noticing it more in our younger communities. What are some of the impacts on vaping for our health and our well-being?
1: Yeah, I think it's really important to know that vaping is not harmless. So some people think that, you know, vaping is safer than smoking, but it still contains nicotine, which is the addictive chemical that gets us hooked. And vapes contain so many different chemicals that irritate and damage our lungs and affect our heart and all the other sort of body organs. We know young people in particular are really vulnerable because nicotine has a really strong impact on the developing brain. So it impacts attention and learning and mood. So young people often don't realise they're dependent on nicotine until it's kind of too late, and then they realise they're in a position where they're in nicotine withdrawal and they're getting cranky if they can't get hold of a vape, that kind of thing.
0: Yeah, and it's such a good point. And, you know, I think one of the biggest things for me is parents being able to have those conversations with their kids around those impacts. And would you have any recommendations around how to support parents in having those conversations with their kids?
1: Yeah, I mean, I'm a mum of three kids. I've been through the teenage years, and it can be really hard to have those conversations with young people. You know, they often think they know best and they know what they're doing. But I think from a safe perspective, it's really just having a really curious conversation. So if you think a young person might be vaping, it could just be like, hey, I heard on the news, you know, I hear a lot about vaping. What do you think? You know, are any of your friends vaping? You can kind of just come in with that kind of curious lens. Mm. If catch a young person with a vape, try not to lose it. I think it's really important we maintain that relationship with our young people, and try not to judge, because they could be really struggling with a nicotine addiction. And I think coming in with that lens of support, okay, this is what you're doing, how can I support you, what else is going on, how can I make sure that you're safe and that you're getting the support that you need. I know it's really hard as a parent to not just lose it and, you know, get really upset, because it is really upsetting, and I understand that. But I think, you know, trying to listen and understand where your young person is coming from and being able to provide that support, yeah, it is really tough. But getting as much education and information as well that you can, there are lots of information online, there's lots of people in community that you can talk to out there. So like Ready Quit Solid, people like that who have lots of information that you can access and educate yourself first, and then sort of going in and talking to your young person I think that's probably the best way. And, you know, trying to maintain that relationship with your young person and not pushing them away.
0: Yeah, absolutely. Now, you know, just going back to the Flip the Vape campaign. Now, what a great campaign it is. I've done a little bit of research online. One of the stats that they actually have is 22% of Aboriginal and Torres Strait Islander people age 15 plus have tried vaping. I also would be very interested to know what the stats are for below that age. Are you able to speak a little bit to that?
1: We don't have a lot of data around younger people. We have a lot of young people who might try it, but whether they actually go on to use vapes, it's really hard to capture that data. We know there's a lot of interest, but I think we're still not every young person is vaping, and I think that's one of the, you know, truths that need to kind of be blown out of proportion, because I have been blown out of proportion. We need to realise that more young people are not vaping. And really looking up to those role models in community who are not choosing to vape. And I think that's been a really great part of the Flip the Vape campaign, is they've picked some really great role models across the community, so across the footprint. And these are guys who, some of them have experienced vaping and some haven't. And they're just some really, you know, we've got JK47, for example. What a really great role model to have out there for our young people to look up to.
0: Yeah, absolutely. That was going to be my next question around what you think this, what makes this campaign different, but I think you've sort of answered it around, you know, that peer influence and those positive role models and supporting people rather than judging them. Would you have anything else to add to the reasons why you think that this campaign's been so successful?
1: Yeah, I think just one of empowerment. We're not trying to have like a community-led action and have it from the grassroots, from our young people. Our young people are, you know, they're awesome. They've got really great, you know, a future ahead of them and really got a lot of opportunity to make us listen and change the future of our kind of the current generations. And I think using that non-fear-based tactic rather than, you know, just coming in, you know, you're going to get sick and all that kind of stuff, really going with flipping that script and embracing a smoke and vape free future, I think is really important. Like, we've, our kids are strong and they're smart, and, you know, I think if we let them understand the truth and we can help them, you know, create a different trajectory in what we're thinking that they're going to go down.
0: Yeah, fantastic. Now, you know, we've also got a lot of great things happening locally in you know, like programs and partnerships that are about preventing vaping and support young people. Are you able to talk to some of the stuff that we're doing in schools and community events and stuff like that?
1: Yeah, so Ready Quit Solid have been really great. They've been going out to a lot of schools and doing education programs. As part of the health service, we've created a task force that we've been working with a lot of different organisations, trying to make sure that everyone's got the same knowledge and has providing the same sort of education to young people. And I think just remembering that people should need to reach out to people. So if you need support, if you're finding that you're smoking or vaping, is really getting out there and getting support. You don't want to do it alone, making sure that you're connecting with somebody. There's services like Quitline who are free and confidential. But if you don't like talking on the phone, we've got apps like My Quit Buddy app, or for younger people, we've got the Pave app. And that's something they can just put on their phone. They can have a flick through and just get to know it and start to sort of plan, you know, if they want to make a change in their life. But just talking to your friends, talk to people around you, you know, let them know, look, I'm thinking about not smoking anymore or not vaping anymore, and I'll, you know, I need some help. I think it's just really important not to do it alone.
0: No, absolutely. There's so many great messages there, but if there was one final message that you could give to our listeners to take away, what would it be, Mel?
1: I think it always comes back to, you know, the best thing you could do for your health is to be smoke or vape free. It's really hard to quit, but get out there and get some support. It'll be the best thing you ever do. I used to be a smoker myself, and I have definitely no regrets. I think we just get out there, have a crack. If you have a failed quit attempt, just learn from it and keep going. Like, just never stop quitting.
0: Oh, that's deadly. And, you know, that actually has me wondering, like, what was the moment where you felt like you wanted to quit?
1: I have really bad asthma, so it was sort of one of those things that I should never have taken it up. I was, you know, a silly teenager like we all are at that stage. And I was lucky I had really bad morning sickness with my first bub, so I was able to just sort of throw them away. And I was like, no, I'm never touching one ever again, because I know that I would be back smoking like the same as before. So for me, I was kind of lucky, you know, the gift that my first bub gave me was, you know, to get rid of it and never go back.
0: Yeah. Oh, fantastic story. Well, thank you so much, Mel, for joining us today. You share so much valuable information, and I know that you're a friendly face to approach if anyone ever sees you in Coffs Harbour. So, yeah, if you have any questions, feel free to reach out to Mel or Ready Quit Solid, as she mentioned, and also she's available at the local health promotions office as well. So, yeah, thanks so much, Mel.
1: No, not a problem. Thanks for having me.
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0: 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Check it out.

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0: One of my little brothers. He's deadly, that's all. 4.

Welcome back to Gallagher Gear. It's Lockie Skinner on the air on 93.7 Koori Radio. And as we get close to the end of the show, we're still amongst our Deadly Five countdown. At number five, we had Israel Carter with, I think it's called La Rula, La Rue, or something like that. And also, apologies for that if he's listening. But also, at number four, we had Chilcini with Underground. You're listening to Gallagher Gear, and we still got 3, 2, and 1 yet to announce, which is, it couldn't get much better than this, really. In fact, let's not waste any more time. At number three, this one, it's Mitch Tambo with Out in the Country featuring the Outlaws. Check it out. 3.

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3: Number

number two. That one was Miles Natu with his brand new track called Closer, just added to the One More Radio playlist. And also Mitch Tambo at number three there with Out in the Country with the Outlaws. It's Deadly Tunes right here, and it is our Deadly Five as well, with only one song left to play, which is our number one track for this week. And before we get to that, we are going to recap the tunes. So here it is at number five.

0: Marseille and Miles Natu with Closer, wrapping that one up for us. And we've only one song left to play. It is our number one track. But before that, I do just want to thank everybody for a deadly show. And if you've got anything you want to share with us, make sure you send it through Facebook and Instagram at One Mob Radio, or you can also email onemobradio@gmail.com as well. Thank you for another deadly show, and we will be leaving you with the number one track for this week. But until then, stay deadly, and remember, in a world where we can be anything, just be kind. Here it is, our number one track for this week. It is Sambujara with his song Could I Be.
1: 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It's time. 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
3: Wandewa, I'm Angie Bundy from the Pilbara. 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

0: People think only water can come through in waves. 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
1: It complements the water.
0: That's right.
1: That runs through it.
0: That runs through it. Allows it to run through in a particular way. Yeah. If you let it be what it is, it will bring you information. See? Yeah. You know? Mm. You got a story.
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0: over. Hello, my name is Frandi Chubulagali. 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
3: You're listening to Koori Radio News with KL. As tensions increase between police and residents and supporters opposing the demolition works at the site of the Waterloo South concept plan and rezoning, the community spirit has brought people together to stand up against the demolition of public housing in a place where so many people call home. Wiradjuri activist Uncle David Bell is now speaking out at rallies and joining in with the demonstrations because he knows what it means for residents who have lived their life in the Redfern Waterloo community. David Bell was raised on the block in Redfern and grew up playing rugby league for the Redfern All Blacks, being cared for and taught culture by elders who led the resistance and developed organisations that are still long-standing in the district. Uncle David Bell recalls his greatest memories of the matriarchs in the community who inspired him to step up and speak out for people's rights. Here's the story. Yeah, first of all, thank you very much for joining me for Koori Radio News. It'd be lovely if you could just share a bit about yourself and who your people are.
4: Yeah, Yama sister. My great-great-grandmother was born in the Sutton Forest area in the Wollondilla Yarmshire, Gunungurra land, and I was born in Wiradjuri country. So I've done the whole shipshift to come back to this, to the Darwal, Gunungurra, Darug lands.
3: Yeah, and when we were talking about off tape, you mentioned that you, for part of your life, you're raised in Redfern. Is that the reason why you're stepping up and speaking out against the redevelopment plan?
4: 100%, because what happened back in the day with Redfern when Gough Whitlam handed over to the deed, like a 99-year lease to the block, is that that was a gathering place for all Aboriginal people to come to. And, you know, through the Stolen Generation and all this, that's where I got my wisdom and my knowledge from my aunties and my uncles and, you know, all the treasures that I hold close to me, like Mum Shirl Smith, all the foundations of the, you know, the Black Panther movement and Lyle Munro, Solly Blair, Tiger Bales, Mum Shirl, you know, all the Coe families, you know, a lot of matriarchs have come through there that have fought for black justice.
3: Demolishing of apartments or units have actually started. And what's the feeling down there for people who've either lived down there or are supporting the community?
4: Well, it's devastating for a lot of the people. I've talked to a lot of tenants there, and a couple of them are my aunties as well, you know what I mean? And they're quite in fear of eviction, you know. And this, what's happening, you've got elderly people that have lived there that have lived in South Sydney, which is a whole red and green Rabbitohs South Sydney, you know what I mean, that are staunch people. If they take these people and move them somewhere else, they'll die with a broken heart. You know, they've lived there all their lives, 30, 40, 50 years, and now they want to tear it down because of government development, which is going to happen, no doubt about it, because they want to bring all the working class people in there through universities, degrees, hospital people, close to the city, where these people are. Have a look at the master plan. It's already done.
3: Some residents were given 6 months' notice with an option to be relocated to that site at the metro, or they could move on to other regions. So were there other community families in the community and people in the community who can stay, but they'll be actually living around the redevelopment?
4: Yeah, but that's social housing. Where it stands, right? How much percentage of housing is going to be still there for the impact of these people? Because this is not affordable. You know what I mean? Like, we're saying that's prime land. That's prime land, and it's worth millions and billions of dollars. And, you know, like, we want to be showing what's going to come back, like 10% or 20% to the community, you know, because social housing, especially in that area, you know yourself, sis, you know what I mean? These people, It's supposed to be a concept of housing that comes 25% of what you get. So just say you're on a pension or you're on job seeking, right? So 25% is taken out of your thing. But that's not the case. A lot of these people now are paying market rent, living when their payments are coming out, they're probably living off like $120, and then they've got to pay electricity, food, all this other impact on you know, if they're on job seeker or on the pension, you know what I mean? They can't deal with that dilemma, especially free cost of living.
3: So I'm just trying to get my head around the fact that there's still people living there that may be given a notice to move on, or they're able to stay.
4: What the concerns is there were still people in them dwellings, but what they were saying that the housings was still livable to live in. If next minute they've been given an order that they have to move in so many days. Where's the consultation on the ground with Rose Jackson? You know what I mean? I know things have got to change, but you know what I mean? If you have a look around there, sister, that area is prime land.
3: And you're listening to Koori Radio News. I'm Kirsten Lindsay, and I've been speaking with Uncle David Bell about the strength of the Redfern Waterloo community and his concerns for residents living in fear from having to leave their homes. He says this is creating additional barriers for residents who may already live with complex health and wellbeing issues. Coming up, he shares more on his vision on creating employment and training for young people living in the community and his admiration for his elders who helped raise him. Another concern that was raised by Jeff Turnbull from Redwatch was also for people who live in social housing, or that a lot of people do have like barriers, different barriers in their lives, and that don't want to live up in really built up high density areas because that causes an additional stress. Like, you know, a lot of people, you know, might have mental health issues or living with disability or both, or you know, just other factors that come in. And there needs to also be those supports there for people so that they can be successful in their tenancy.
4: 100%. Severe mental health, it's so severe there. If you have a look where the boycotting is, across the road is Kinchilla Boys Home. You know what I mean? So, you know, a lot of trauma just in that little section that they've boycotted on, you know what I mean? And it's building up, you know what I mean? And then, like, when we marched there, I had only Jane Bell, a Gadigal elder that has lived there. They're in fear of being evicted, you know what I mean? So it's wider and broader across Waterloo, you know what I mean?
3: Mm. Another thing that I was sort of thinking about was also the green spaces in community hubs. Although that's part of the, you know, the plan for the concept plan, what do people rely on there in the community already as far as those spaces?
4: There's been a lot of good work done around, like, what Wildflower and all these other green spaces, what you said. But, you know, they need to hire their own people from that area, because when this stuff happens, they bring Labor hire and all this stuff in. Mate, get the locals to do it. You know, this should be the format. Even like things are going to get worse, and it's going to happen. They should be looking at training our young fellows up around the area instead of causing dysfunctional mayhem when you could do so much good for that community.
3: Mm. And are you just talking about the Koori community there, or are you talking also about the broader community?
4: Everyone, you know what I mean? There's so many kids there. We grew up in South Sydney, mm. Redfern All Blacks we played for, you know what I mean? Like, go and talk to the medical centres, or go and talk to all these people, have a meeting, come together, because, you know, only Jenny Munro was one of the first ones to fight about that development back in the day, going back to when they had the tenancy at Redfern, with all the aunties, they come from the block, you know what I mean?
3: Yeah.
4: And then, and from that, this has been the Waterloo attachment, you know, like the housing already had that agreement and reneged on it, you know what I mean? So all them policies that they said they were going to do, they all reneged on it, you know what I mean? And it's about a broader sense of people. If construction or thing is going to happen, it's going to happen. Let's start working on some solutions to get our tradesmen and kids, youth into jobs in their own area.
3: And you mentioned some of the elders and, you know, aspects of community that inspired your life and made you who you are. You know, like you mentioned work, but in relation to cultural elements of community, what things would you like to see with the redevelopment that would contribute to that?
4: Well, they need to go and talk to the traditional owners there, you know what I mean? Like, and sit down like Nadina Dixon, Linda June Co., you know, Black Caucus, the Medical Centre, Tribal Warrior, housing, you know, and then have a yarn with the junction works up there. And, you know, I think there's a number of youth facilities there that are around that area that they've put the hard yards in, you know, so to bring them people to the table, even if it could be at the centre of excellence there, you know what I mean? So in George Street there, you know what I mean? Like, you've got to start somewhere to have this discussion where they all come together, black and white, you know?
3: I noticed with the protests that have been happening, there's also been a really good community spirit where people are coming together with food and keeping people warm and, you know, people are, you know, playing music and connecting. Do you feel like that is a positive aspect of resistance when it comes to, you know, trying to protect something in community?
4: Our solidarity is beautiful, you know what I mean? To see all that embrace, you know, like it lifted me, it lifted all these people around that area. And you know yourself, sis, South Sydney's a hard, staunch community, you know. Like I said, red and green, that's who we are, you know.
3: And is there anything else you want to say out there for, you know, mob in the community or people who are in fear of what is going to come up in the future for housing?
4: Yeah, I just really feel for our elders that will live there all their life, you know what I mean, and the next minute they're going to try to move them somewhere else, you know. It's not going to end well for them, you know. And you know, my spirit in my heart, you know what I mean, feels for that, you know what I mean. But I just want to thank everyone behind the scenes that's tried to fight with all these organisations coming together to help with the rally and everyone behind the scenes, because I know a lot of people have put a lot of hard work in there behind all that, and they need to hold their head up high because they're fighting for more than just a rally.
3: Yeah, and people, you know, you get to meet different people and learn about people's personalities and that, you know, their pluses and their, you know, their minuses sort of thing. But, yeah, that true spirit comes out in community that you might not see at any other time.
4: Yeah, and, you know, like just to see Waterloo, because I grew up in Raglan Street back in the day and Auntie Ruby Langford would be across the road and do her speeches. She had so much knowledge and she read about four books. Then you run into Auntie Mum Cheryl and if you back answered her, she hit you over the head with her bag, and I don't want to tell her it was in that bag, but it really hurt, you know. But she taught us lessons, you know.
3: Yeah. Yeah.
4: You know, I grew up in an era in the 70s and 80s that, mate, I was so privileged, you know.
3: Lovely. Well, thank you very much for joining us for Crew Radio. It's lovely to hear those beautiful stories too of the elders.
4: And, yeah, Yalu, sister, Yalu.
3: Yalu, thank you very much. Wiradjuri activist David Bell speaking out in support for the Redfern Waterloo community impacted by the Waterloo South Concept Plan and rezoning. 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

0: 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I just want to wish everybody at Crew Radio a happy 25th birthday. 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

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On my way, I'll come and get you in my car. That's the first thing I wanna do.

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1: This is Koori Radio News with KL. The treaty conversation hasn't gone away when it comes to advancing sovereign rights and self-determination for First Nations people across Australia. The current New South Wales state government has made a commitment to support the New South Wales Treaty Commission to facilitate conversations to determine if treaty or other forms of peacekeeping agreements are a way forward for communities across the state. New South Wales Treaty Commissioner Aidan Ridgway says it is time to stand up for what's long overdue. He says the treaty process is a long-term cycle and needs time to work through, so communities can address local issues for clans and nations before any further conversations are had with the state government.
2: The New South Wales government made a commitment before the last state election that they would want to engage with the Aboriginal community in New South Wales to talk about the idea of a treaty, and if Aboriginal people are interested in that, then what the process might look like. So this is some commitment that was made before the Fail Voice referendum. The government were, I think, serious about wanting to do that, and they've set out a two-year process. We've been, myself and Commissioner Naomi Moore, have been on the road now for some time. We've been to 37 different communities across the state and run more than 40 different sort of community workshops and sessions in order to find out from people, Aboriginal people in New South Wales, do they want a treaty, and if so, what that should look like. So the conversation that's been started has really been done from an independent viewpoint. We're independent of government, although we provide them with a report at the end of a 12-month process. And it's really just to sort of dig into the details of what people are saying to us. We've been on the road now for more than 6 months of a 12-month consultation process. It's been designed at arm's length from government, so it doesn't follow that traditional government fly-in, fly-out model approach. And it's about embedding ourselves in community and getting to as many people as we can, not just the biggest organisations or the loudest voice in the room. We've attempted to be visiting the prison population in a number of prisons across the state. We've met with a number of youth that are in detention centres, mums and bubs, elders separately, in order to make sure that we get a good cross-representation of the voices, but hear what a treaty means from their perspective. And so far it's been quite good in terms of the response of what people are saying. There's a lot of mistrust when it comes to looking at what the government's motive might be. But also, I think what's coming through clearly are probably four things as we're sort of midway through the process now. One is recognition that sovereignty was never ceded. So there's a very clear view coming through consistently with various communities and various First Nation groups. That people also see country as the foundation of law, identity and governance, and that being the basis for wanting to sit down and talk with government. The importance of self-determination and cultural authority, what that might look like, and then looking at an intergenerational reset, particularly with a young, growing Aboriginal population, how to engage them in the process, knowing that this might be some years off, how to build that capacity, but also working with young people, giving them capacity and skills and support them as part of possibly a future process.
3: I do want to talk a bit more about the government's commitment, but when we look at, say, now Victoria's treaty, they've opened up a statewide treaty as well as traditional owner treaties, which seems to be favoured by many communities that I've spoken with over the years. Is that a pathway that's being discussed in conversation in New South Wales?
2: Well, we've looked at the Victorian experience and analysed what process they went through over the past 14, 15 years. We recognise that whilst New South Wales and Victoria have similarities in terms of the Aboriginal community structure and profile, how it operates and works, in New South Wales it's also quite different in the sense that we've had a land council system around for the good part of the last three decades, And the number of groups are quite diverse in New South Wales. So it means sort of having to approach it slightly differently. But I think if anything, there's some learnings and insights in relation to looking at that process of engagement with government. Plus also, I think, an understanding around what communities themselves need to do and sit down and talk through a lot of the issues, resolve where there might be some issues that might get in the way of treaty conversations. And I think from that perspective, we've certainly taken that as a learning experience in more recent times. But we also look at the Treaty of Waitangi, First Nation treaty making in places like British Columbia, which are happening on a regular basis, and then some of the historic treaty outcomes, whether it's the US or other parts of Canada, all of them being thrown into the mix as a way of assisting us in having that conversation with Aboriginal people in New South Wales.
3: I've spoken to many First Nations people, not only here across Australia, but also overseas, and some of those treaties that were quite old on Turtle Island aren't working documents. They're set where one elder that went and visited community over there was saying that some communities are still receiving a blanket and $5, you know, which was in the original treaty. There hasn't been any changes. But do you think that even to have a treaty, even a federal treaty, that would have to be a living document that where there would need to be change?
2: Well, that's certainly the approach that we've taken. We've started out the process by adopting as a guide and as a standard the United Nations Declaration on the Rights of Indigenous Peoples, but also looking at modern treaty making versus historic treaty making. And that is that this isn't about looking at the past two centuries. We recognise that it also has to be about looking at the lived experience and circumstances of communities that exist now. What would it mean from their perspective? So we see it as a living document, as an outcome, because there's obviously a lot more complexity that you've got to work through in terms of a range of different government policy, legislation and other laws that are already in place. How do we operate in that environment, and how do we operate on an equal platform so that it's not sort of relegated to a secondary or third consideration as part of the policy landscape in which a treaty is expected to operate.
3: I was thinking about the United Nations Declaration of the Rights of Indigenous People, and is that something that you'd like to see implemented on a state in state legislation so there are better protections for human rights?
2: Well, we've adopted as our approach, and we've also sort of said to government that this is something I think that governments need to look at, not just to try and come up with a patchwork approach to responding to any positivity shown by any Aboriginal community about wanting to enter into a treaty negotiation. There's got to be consistency. There's got to be coherency across the front. The last thing we need is competing policies that don't work side by side. And because we're not starting from day one, it's about resolving some of the things that have ended up becoming either tensions in the way that policy works and law. For example, how does the Land Rights Act and the Native Title Act work side by side when each of them seek the same end outcome in terms of land justice, but the pathways to resolve them are quite different, and it does create some tensions in terms of schemes that came earlier that were done on a very different basis to what came out of the Mabo judgment, which was many years later.
1: You're listening to Koori Radio News with Kay Earl. I'm talking with Commissioner Aidan Ridgway from the New South Wales Treaty Commission, who has been speaking about the first steps of a statewide consultation with community members to determine if a treaty pathway is a way forward to engage a relationship with the New South Wales state government. Coming up, we'll be speaking about the commitment of the New South Wales government and the call for bipartisan support for a treaty pathway.
3: I know that you would be aware of the changes that have been made in Queensland and the Northern Territory in relation to the Treaty Acts being reappealed and all that hard work that has been done over the years to get to a certain point the treaty has been dismissed. Is that something that concerns you with a state election looming next year in New South Wales?
2: It is a worrying sign. I think that if governments are serious about entering into a process of ongoing talks and conversations around treaty, there's got to be a demonstration of good faith, and good faith is across the board. So it's not just about sort of making a very loose commitment to the conversation and then deciding that it might be all too hard. I think that if you're going to open up what is a really big, big question, governments and opposition have to expect that there's going to be some big answers coming back from community. So we've not shied away from trying to identify what those issues are, because they're essential to, I think, resolving and dealing with issues that have always been there. We can't just address it from the perspective of Australian citizenship and just look at the issues around closing the gap. We've also got to understand and appreciate what does a 65,000-year history and ancestry mean? How does that get accommodated in terms of the idea of First Nations citizenship and Australian citizenship being combined together?
3: You're halfway through your conversation and consultation process. When you do put your report together and you do have your recommendations for that, if there is a push for a treaty from the community, would you like to see a Treaty Act legislated in New South Wales?
2: Well, I think the mechanism for getting there is something that's part of a conversation that's still yet to be had. We can't determine that for government. I think that government really have to look at what the best pathway through is. Our recommendations, of course, would be there needs to be a phase two here. We can't do in 12 months what the Victorian Aboriginal people did in 14 years. So that means that there has to be time to not just identify the issues, but for community to workshop those issues. Because a lot of what's required goes also back to trying to resolve some of the disputes that exist within communities, resolving issues around what does cultural governance decision-making mean when it comes to who speaks for country, how do we recognise eldership, and even more contemporary issues around Aboriginal identity. There needs to be certainty around, if a treaty is about looking at a negotiated agreement between parties, identifying the parties is absolutely essential from a First Nations perspective.
3: We talk about those processes around clans and nations sorting out business before, you know, a treaty is actually frameworks developed. What would you like to say to people in the community who might feel a bit reluctant to get involved because there are differing opinions? What would you like to say in relation to support that's available?
2: Well, at the current time, because government are only looking at this as part of a two-year commitment with a 12-month consultation process, there are no guarantees out the other side. The government have an opportunity to look at the interim report and certainly the final report to think about what it may take to the next state election in March of next year. But there's also, I think, an opportunity to understand that in order for community to engage in this process, it can't be something that's done quickly and hastily without any real forethought about what it means for communities themselves. I think that there'd be an injustice if it were thrust upon communities without support for building capacity, without understanding that it is very much an intergenerational project. It's not just looking at a funding agreement in a 12-month cycle. And so we need to, I think, approach it with sensibility and with caution, understanding that there are going to be things that can go on the table and other things that might be much more difficult. So setting up, I think, a very clear process and a roadmap, I think, is essential as part of our final report, but I think also the sorts of recommendations we'd be making to government. Governments think in short-term cycles. I think treaties are much more long-term. I think the thing at this stage is that we've been getting a very good response from all different communities across the state. There's a range of views being put forward, but the general feel is that people feel that it's worthwhile having this conversation. Even though there is mistrust and a apprehension around where it might lead, people do feel, I think, still reeling from the failed voice referendum and hoping that this can push the ceiling back up and we can start to have conversations sensibly around some of those cultural rights issues and sustainability within communities in a far more sensible way, rather than the permission that seems to be given at the moment that it's okay for other Australians to sort of criticise and I think discriminate against Aboriginal people in a way. We need to be mindful. We've got to manage that environment, but we've also got to, you know, stand up, I think, for what's long overdue. It's 238 years. It's a conversation that our ancestors never got to have. Terra nullius got in the way. That's now been shifted, and we now need to have this conversation.
1: And that was New South Wales Treaty Commissioner Aidan Ridgway speaking about the process of statewide conversations that both he and Commissioner Naomi Moran have been having with communities across New South Wales. 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

0: Hello, I'm Stella Cunningham. I'm from Stradbroke Island. I'm a Murray, and my people are the Noonuccal people. 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

Meanness shows yet again the truth of this land. First Nations people are right to view themselves as a dispossessed, underprivileged, cheated, victimized, and neglected category of second-rate citizens who can never expect fair or equal treatment.

judge how Wooten said. For washing hands and clothes, for bathing, they can turn only to the muddied floodwaters of the McIntyre River. This only substitutes a new layer of dirt for the old. Its steep, slippery banks present a hazard to the old and anyone trying to carry water back. This calls in all conscience for public protest.

0: As we look into the plane of the galaxy, we see that the stars are so closely packed together that it looks like a bright glow. We also see tremendous dust clouds obscuring most of the stars. As we look above and below the center line, we'll go over our current understanding as a whole. Here we have one of the most detailed images of our galaxy ever created. It is constructed from over 1,000 photographs taken from the darkest places on Earth, painstakingly stitched together. We exist inside the galaxy, so we have to view it all around us as we rotate today. On January 1st, 1990, from its orbit around Earth, Goddard Space Flight Center's Cosmic Background Explorer captured this edge-on view of our Milky Way galaxy in infrared light. The galaxy has a center with a central bulge. The radius at which light would be captured depends entirely on the mass of the black hole. We'll examine the galactic center, the supermassive black hole. Our Milky Way galaxy contains several stellar mass black hole candidates, which are closer to us than the supermassive black hole at the galactic center. These are primarily filled with gas and pockets of star-forming activity. If we lay a grid over the galaxy, we can locate some of the stars, nebula, and H2 regions we have seen in this chapter. Actually, all the local neighborhood stars.
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3: Woo! You did it. Next one.

0: Yeah, what's up? 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Check that.
1: Yeah. Hey, you mob. Want to get active and don't know where to start? Or maybe you fellas want to work up a sweat and have fun at the same time? Then come down to the Allura Tony Mundine Gym at the Block, Redfern. Yeah, that's right. We have reopened and we're bigger and better. 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

striking me down. I am not right wing, I'm hard to describe. I write when I hear the dopest of vibes. Something that might make me feel alive. Something in the air tonight. Wings out in an eagle, I might take flight. Defeated with the norms, I must be strange. Cleanse an aroma, smoke from sage. Bubble mass produced for the pack of views. For the realness and the actual views. Good drinks, switching the alley-oops. A big man chopping on some juicy fruit.

0: Hey everybody, it's Brad Cook, Bidjigal man from La Perouse in Sydney, and I'm just so very proud and privileged to say that I once worked at Koori Radio as the first ever official breakfast host back in 2003, before handing it over to the deadly Nayan Gavin Ivey when I became the general manager of Gadigal in August 2003. I really would say that I owe Gadigal Information Service and Koori Radio my career. It really helped shape me working with so many beautiful Aboriginal and Torres Strait Islander people and so many other deadly brothers and sisters from other cultural groups around the world that made Koori Radio their home. It's helped me in my later life with everything I've done, but as a broadcaster, I was also able to do sporting programs like The Sweet Science and Black Gold, and also a soul music program called Soul Train there on the Monday nights. I love this place. I love Koori Radio, 93.7 FM, always coming at you live and deadly. And I want to say a very happy 25th birthday to the wonderful, amazing Koori Radio, 93.7 FM. Love to all the listeners. Love to everybody that I came in touch with at Gadigal and Koori Radio. Happy 25th.
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1: 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Yeah. If you let it be what it is, it will bring you information. See? Yeah. You know? Mm. You got a story.
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17: You're listening to Koori Radio News with KL. The newly introduced Crown Lands Management Amendment Bill of 2026 is a statutory review that has the Aboriginal land rights movement questioning why there was no consultation from the New South Wales state government about the miscellaneous amendments. The passing of the bill would see laws applied retrospectively that can be used to defeat existing land claims, creating further disadvantage for First Nations communities in New South Wales. Councillor Raymond Kelly, Chair of the New South Wales Aboriginal Land Council, says the land rights movement are waiting to sit with the Lands and Property Minister Steve Camper and apply pressure to address three clauses in the bill that could see the undermining of the Aboriginal Land Rights Act of 1983. Here's the story.
18: What we're witnessing at the moment is, the suggestion that there's going to be some minor amendments to the Aboriginal Land Rights Act. As we look into it deep, we're very concerned that would have far-reaching effects around the ability of land that would be or could be returned to Aboriginal people under our ability to claim land under the Land Rights Act. So, yes, it's a difficult one, and it's a very complex issue, and it's very difficult sometimes to explain it. But essentially what it is that a review will happen periodically, And sometimes they're good things, and sometimes they're conversation that we have to have, and you know, we've got to have a bit of an arm wrestle with government at times.
0: It'd be great if you could explain to our audience about the difference between land rights and native title.
18: Okay, so the difference between native title and land rights is this: within New South Wales, land rights are statutory. Government granted ownership of land designed to compensate for past dispossession of land. It's administered through the Aboriginal Land Rights Act through the Minister for Aboriginal Affairs. Now, we say it's currently at risk because the government wants to introduce a range of small, what they're calling small and minor amendments, but we think that they're far-reaching. Native title is a judicial recognition of pre-existing traditional land rights, so it's it can even exist somewhere in the land rights space. Generally, if Aboriginal land councils want to sell land, they've got to extinguish native title, which we think is a terrible thing for Aboriginal communities to have to do. The two acts can actually live in the same place at the same time. It's a very complex line of questioning, you know.
0: So I thought that local Aboriginal land councils can apply for freehold title through the Aboriginal Land Rights Act.
18: The Aboriginal Land Rights provides Aboriginal people with freehold title. That is the ability to buy, sell, and to make good on that granting of land. Native title is a little bit more difficult and doesn't quite provide the same means of use, if you like. And so we think it's very dangerous to not separate out the two acts. But we will try and do what we can when we can to see if they can coexist. And now people would say that they can coexist and should coexist. But the difficulty is, of course, it's about the education for our community. We're in a situation where we're always trying to get a hand up. We're trying to, you know, develop opportunities in our community. So we sometimes can get lost in the detail. But they are two distinct pieces of legislation that can exist for the benefit of Aboriginal communities, even here in New South Wales.
0: It says a lease alone without any physical activity on the land makes land lawfully used. What is the difference between unlawful and lawful use of land when it comes to a title that perhaps a LAUK has on country?
18: Well, if we look at the Crown Lands Act, any parcel of land under the Crown could be set aside for community use. Could be a parking, a kids' playground, could be a golf club, a golf course, it could be a broad range of things. And so if those leases, like tennis clubs and so on and so on, so if those leases were in place and are continuing, it's sometimes they're not on the register for the Crown Lands. But when a piece of land is no longer being used in its original form, it will return to the Crown Land Register and therefore make it claimable under the Aboriginal Land Rights Act. So here's where the difficult situation is for lots of people. People think, okay, well, look, it's always been a tennis club. It's always been used for public use. We've always known it to be Crown land. But if it's not continuing in vain with its original purpose, it can sometimes be claimed under the Aboriginal Land Rights Act. And that's what we've been able to do on numerous occasions in the last couple of years in particular. And so the government, I think, is having some difficulty trying to live with that. And maybe, you know, who knows, maybe they're trying to find a way to circumvent their own piece of legislation. Those pieces of land that have been granted now, we believe, will remain with the land council in which it was granted. What we're talking about, though, is we're talking about 34,000 parcels of land that are still held up, trying to be determined for future opportunities and for future use by land councils. What we believe the minister is touting and trying to produce is a way for that minister or his agent to come along and go, well, we never meant for that one to be on the register, so we'll take that off. who knows how many parcels of land are likely to be removed or preserved under those new changes to that legislation. The other point of that is, are we destined to only end up with the... there's an old saying, you know, that as the beast is slaughtered in on Aboriginal communities, we ended up with the offal, meaning the worst of the cuts. Is that what's going to happen to us as we go forward? Well, we think there's a way to work through this if we can sit down and have a conversation with the minister and obviously with government. We want government to be fair and we want to be able to work through the process. If there are parcels of land that are really important for the use of all New South Wales people, then fine, let's have a conversation about that. What we don't think we can do is just allow some arbitrary person to be walking around with a pen and paper and going, that one's off, that one's off, that one's off the list.
0: And this is where this bill comes in, where they can make that decision based on what they see as lawful.
18: That's how we're seeing the bill being proposed. It was introduced in the later hours of the evening when very few people were around. People are saying it was a mistake, it wasn't meant to be. But the reality is, how are we to know that? When we find out that the minister has introduced it, or not just the minister, but somebody else has championed his bill for him, when we find that out and then we realise that the time for trying to project that and push that through the parliament is such a short space of time, that's why we've had to react. We want to be consulted, and in this case, we were just completely overlooked. If we as a state body are not aware of it, then what are the average land council? What is their understanding or insight is? And so that's our role as the state body. That's our role to advocate and to, we've got the mandate to advocate and protect the rights of our people and the rights of our network.
17: 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I'm Kirsten Lindsay, and I'm speaking with Councillor Raymond Kelly from the New South Wales Aboriginal Land Council about the introduction of the Crown Lands Management Amendment Bill of 2026. Councillor Kelly has been speaking on how the bill could undermine the Aboriginal Land Rights Act of 1983 and block the applications of parcels of land waiting for determination to be approved. Coming up, we speak about the current reality for communities who live off country and the changes needed for better housing and employment opportunities.
0: One of your concerns is that this bill can undermine the Aboriginal Land Rights Act of 1983. Do you think it's time that the Land Rights Act was actually looked at and updated?
18: Yes, of course, we believe that. And of course, the review, the five-year review around the Aboriginal Land Rights, which is not the Crown Lands Bill, but the Aboriginal Land Rights has to have a review as well. So we're prepared to sit down and not just negotiate with the Minister for Aboriginal Affairs, but throughout the network to talk to people about those things that need to be altered and need to be addressed in terms of the way in which the Aboriginal Land Rights, some of the shortcomings, some of the failings. Well, let's work through it. Let's have the conversation with the Minister and through his agent, maybe the Registrar, whoever. Let's try and find better ways to do our business.
0: Some of the issues that you're talking about, your current reality in New South Wales, is that there's 43,500 unresolved land claims. The determinations are at a low, and the barriers to housing and land activation also mean people have housing issues, but also there is less opportunity for employment. That is the bigger picture, though, isn't it? That there's blockages to these claims and people aren't receiving, the quality of life that they deserve.
18: Absolutely, Kirsten. And look, this is no indictment at all, but, some of the major land councils are doing exceptionally well, and good luck to them. They've been able to have decent parcels of land granted to them. They've been able to build good business opportunities. Fantastic. But when we move over the sandstone corridor and we start to, head out west, and the land value isn't as grand, it's the opportunities for industry and economic opportunities, the employment opportunities are not great. How are we to help those groups of people? Well, what we want to be able to do is to ensure that they get a start as well, that maybe we can start to look at some of those other ways we could activate that land. Land maybe for renewables, any number of things that we could do. But what we've got to do is make a determination, do we need to be pushing our resources either south or north or west? How do we do that to give everybody a fair chance and a fair go?
0: It also means people don't have to live off country as well, big problem all across Australia.
18: Absolutely, and that's what this is the notion. And if we're being honest about what it is to have a sense of country and a belonging, then that's where you come from. That's where you live. That's where you're. What it is to have a sense of country and a belonging, then that's where you come from. That's where you live. That's

0: in the need for cash to be able to stump up some of those business opportunities. That's a reality. Banks are not touching us, so that's one way to do it. If we can work collectively, I think, a little better across the state around activating land and getting reasonably decent parcels of land returned to our communities, then I think we can do much better than what we're doing right now.
1: You are calling for the deletion of three clauses in this amendment bill. What's the next step? Is it going through the courts, going into Parliament? What will you be doing?
0: Clearly, the responsibility sits right now with the Minister for Crown and this state government. We've put our opposition up. We've raised our concerns with just about everybody that we can think of. We're communicating with a broad range of support agencies. What we'll be doing is we'll be waiting on the government. We'll be sitting down having a conversation. We needed them to see us. We needed the government to know that we were in opposition to it. We were not going to be pushed around. Now, okay, if now is the time to sit down and negotiate and talk through it, let's do it from a level playing field. And so that's what we hope to do. More importantly, what we have to do is communicate as much as we can, and we have to do it effectively with the network. We're saying to people, you know, it's about free and prior consent and being informed. If we're saying it about governments to the state body, then we also have to do it to our network as well. So going back out to people, talking about the issues, and then trying to see where the advancements can be made.
1: So is there something you'd like to say to the community in relation to their own empowerment in learning more about this and becoming more involved and active?
0: Kirsten, this is the real opportunity. Once again, we find ourselves in a situation where potentially a government agency or a minister can make changes that can have reaching effects on our communities. What we tend to do sometimes is we're lulled into a full sense of security. Everything's okay. We're moving along. We're doing the best we can, you know, till there's a tipping point. Now, what we're actually seeing in communities is that we think this is an opportunity to build good communications and good relationships again, build the relationships back up, and not just amongst the network, the land rights network, right across our broader communities. You know, we took a hit around the voice and the fallout of all that. I think it's time now to raise ourselves back off our haunches and start to stand together. And that's what we're calling for right now. We're calling for solidarity. We're calling for people to stand together. We're saying to people, let's start talking together.
2: Councillor Kelly says withholding the activation of land will not improve the quality of life for communities in New South Wales. And moving forward, the Aboriginal land rights movement wants a seat at the table with the state government. He says they want to ensure the best interests of the community is the focus of decision-making with the bill. 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

across Australia in the 1960s, many people fought for their basic human rights. The right to walk into shops, cinemas, try on clothes, swim in a public pool, to buy a cuppa from a local cafe, and of course the right to vote. They are part of the movement changing the world. One man, Eddie Kweki Mabo, took the fight to the highest establishments in the land. He challenged the most powerful laws of the country. A legacy of a courageous man, a freedom fighter, a deep thinker, a free spirit, a father, son and brother. A person connected to the history and a visionary that saw long into the future. He knew that things must change.

0: 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I'm from South Coogee. 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
2: Peace, this is Past Plug One. I am from a crew called De La Soul, LI's Finest, and you are in tune to the sounds going through your ear from Koori Radio, live and deadly. Peace.

Our mob looks after each other. But right now, First Nations people are underrepresented on Australia's stem cell donor registry. 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
2: Hello, I'm Adam Evans with the NIRS News. 1 in 3 children who are sexually victimised online tell no one or are turning to AI chatbots for support. That's according to new research from Adelaide's University Cybercrime Observatory. Tim Cubitt from Adelaide University has told the ABC when young people turn to an adult first, they are more likely to tell others.
3: Really crucial part that we see in our data is that when young people turn to an AI platform to disclose a harmful experience, less than half of them go on to tell another human. When someone approaches a human first, they are about half of them go on to tell another human. That secondary disclosure for help seeking is absolutely crucial.
2: Australian Federal Police is teaming up with universities and tech companies to use AI to prevent young people from being targeted online. A Perth dad has been honoured with a Western Australian Bravery Award for saving his toddler daughter from drowning in a broom backyard pool. 25-year-old Sandy Spratt was on holiday in the Kimberley town in August last year, catching up with family when he noticed his two young daughters were suddenly gone quiet. He rushed to the pool and pulled 3-year-old Adelina out, then started CPR straight away. She woke up again by the time paramedics arrived and she had made a full recovery after some time in Broome Hospital. Mr. Spratt was one of 84 West Australians recognised at the Royal Lifesaving WA Bravery Awards today. The organisation says holiday pools can catch families out, so keeping a close eye on kids around water matters even more when away from home. Mr. Spratt puts it down to first aid training from a past job and he's urging everyone else to do a course. Negative feedback of the Australian Taxation Office's ban on credit card payments has led to the federal government stepping in. Last week, the ATO announced that it will no longer take credit card payments following the Reserve Bank's ban on credit card surcharges. The tax office has made the decision to ban the payments from December this year because the payment option would have cost taxpayers around $200 million a year. Federal Treasurer Jim Chalmers says the government is supporting the ATO to keep credit card payments until July next year.
4: Now, we try not to interfere with the RBA or the ATO when they go about designing and implementing this surcharge ban, but it's really important that we have stepped in today to make it possible for the ATO to continue to take credit card payments until the end of the financial year.
2: Two First Nations women are about to be hired to take science and maths into schools right across regional New South Wales. Their jobs are a part of a $250,000 grant from the state government to Indigenous-run group Deadly Science. Once they're on board, they'll run workshops built around Aboriginal knowledge and careers in science, technology, engineering and maths, known as STEM, aimed at girls at 50 schools in the regions. Deadly Science Director Jessica Tapp, a Biripi Warramai woman, says seeing First Nations women leading the classroom gives young people strong role models. Aboriginal Affairs Minister David Harris says girls need to see people like themselves in these careers before they can imagine themselves there. Women currently fill 15% of STEM qualified jobs and only 8% of chief executive roles in those industries. The first workshop kicks off this term in the central and far west regions. Now for a look at the capital city weather for tomorrow. Late showers for Maganj and Brisbane with a top of 31. 30 and a shower or two for Gadigal Country, Sydney, while it's 23 and partly cloudy on Ngunnawal Gambri Country, Canberra. 21 and partly cloudy for Nam, Melbourne, and a possible shower in Nipalina, Hobart with a max of 21. A top of 21 and a possible shower for Tundunya, Adelaide. Rain and 21 degrees in Boorloo, Perth, and partly cloudy in Garamilla, Darwin, with a top of 33. If you have any stories that you'd like to share with us, you can send us an email to news@nirs.org.au. That's news@nirs.org.au.
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11: Hello, family. This is Squeezy Rider from Gadigal Country, my adopted mob. 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Much love to everyone.

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0: Lights flash on the back of buses to warn motorists that they're picking up or dropping off kids. 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
3: Hello, I'm Adam Evans with the NIRS News. One in three children who are sexually victimised online tell no one or are turning to AI chatbots for support. That's according to new research from Adelaide's University Cybercrime Observatory. Tim Cubitt from Adelaide University has told the ABC when young people turn to an adult first, they are more likely to tell others.
4: Really crucial part that we see in our data is that when young people turn to an AI platform to disclose a harmful experience, less than half of them go on to tell another human. When someone approaches a human first, they are about half of them go on to tell another human. That secondary disclosure for help seeking is absolutely crucial.
3: Australian Federal Police is teaming up with universities and tech companies to use AI to prevent young people from being targeted online. A Perth dad has been honoured with a Western Australian Bravery Award for saving his toddler daughter from drowning in a broom backyard pool. 25-year-old Sandy Spratt was on holiday in the Kimberley town in August last year, catching up with family when he noticed his two young daughters were suddenly gone quiet. He rushed to the pool and pulled 3-year-old Adelina out, then started CPR straight away. She woke up again by the time paramedics arrived and she had made a full recovery after some time in Broome Hospital. Mr. Spratt was one of 84 West Australians recognised at the Royal Lifesaving WA Bravery Awards today. The organisation says holiday pools can catch families out, so keeping a close eye on kids around water matters even more when away from home. Mr. Spratt puts it down to first aid training from a past job and he's urging everyone else to do a course. Negative feedback of the Australian Taxation Office's ban on credit card payments has led to the federal government stepping in. Last week, the ATO announced that it will no longer take credit card payments following the Reserve Bank's ban on credit card surcharges. The tax office has made the decision to ban the payments from December this year because the payment option would have cost taxpayers around $200 million a year. Federal Treasurer Jim Chalmers says the government is supporting the ATO to keep credit card payments until July next year.
5: Now, we try not to interfere with the RBA or the ATO when they go about designing and implementing this surcharge ban, but it's really important that we have stepped in today to make it possible for the ATO to continue to take credit card payments until the end of the financial year.
3: Two First Nations women are about to be hired to take science and maths into schools right across regional New South Wales. Their jobs are a part of a $250,000 grant from the state government to Indigenous-run group Deadly Science. Once they're on board, they'll run workshops built around Aboriginal knowledge and careers in science, technology, engineering and maths, known as STEM, aimed at girls at 50 schools in the regions. Deadly Science Director Jessica Tapp, a Biripi Warramai woman, says seeing First Nations women leading the classroom gives young people strong role models. Aboriginal Affairs Minister David Harris says girls need to see people like themselves in these careers before they can imagine themselves there. Women currently fill 15% of STEM qualified jobs and only 8% of chief executive roles in those industries. The first workshop kicks off this term in the central and far west regions. Now for a look at the capital city weather for tomorrow. Late showers for Maganja and Brisbane with a top of 31. 30 and a shower or two for Gadigal Country, Sydney, while it's 23 and partly cloudy on Ngunnawal-Gambri Country, Canberra. 21 and partly cloudy for Nam, Melbourne, and a possible shower in Nipaluna, Hobart with a max of 21. A top of 21 and a possible shower for Tundunya, Adelaide. Rain and 21 degrees in Borloo, Perth, and partly cloudy in Garamella, Darwin with a top of 33. If you have any stories that you'd like to share with us, you can send us an email to news@nirs.org.au. That's news@nirs.org.au.
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0: Hello, Sydney. My name's Donna Woods. I'm from Tasmania. But when I'm in your town, I listen to Kuri Radio 93.7 FM.
1: Western science has used Mother Nature, has tortured Mother Nature for her secrets. And that's what we have to understand, that some things in Mother Nature is unknown, and when we're willing to not have to find all the answers, we step into that grandmother energy ourselves, where we trust in the unknown, we trust that there is something bigger and greater than us, and we move away from this reductionist way of thinking in the world, which a lot of Western science is very reductionist, and it doesn't see big picture and wholeness and interconnectedness. It just wants to get answers for why something is the way it is.
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0: I want to promise you that this act of restitution, which we perform today, will not stand alone. Your fight was not for yourselves alone, and we are determined that Aboriginal Australians everywhere will be helped by it. And I want to give back to you formally, in Aboriginal and in Australian law, ownership of this land of your fathers.
1: And with that, Mr. Whitlam bent down and picked up a handful of the red Watty Creek dust, and in a reversal of history, returned to the Gurindjis, the land of their dreams. Mr. Whitlam said the land at Watty Creek would now be the possession of the Gurindjis and their children forever. Firmly clutching the soil, one of the original petitioners to the Governor-General 9 years ago, Mr. Vincent Lingiari, replied. He told the visitors and the men of his tribe who worked the Murrumulla Gurindji Company cattle station that they now had everything. His eyes watering, the diminutive and proud old man broke into English.
2: We're right now. Everything we're right here.
1: It remains to be seen whether the experience of Watty Creek will really change anything for the Aborigines.

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12: Good morning, Harrison Peterson here from NIRS News, coming to you from the lands of the Yuggera and Turrbal peoples. A social media Laws allowing Australians to opt out of social media algorithms are set to pass after Labor dropped a controversial clause that would have given the government the power to ban certain content. The Digital Duty of Care Bill is among a clutch of legislation the government is hoping to pass as Parliament resumes today. The bill will also force social media companies into making sure under 18s aren't exposed to harmful content, such as pornography, bullying, and material that glorifies crime. Coalition labelled the bill political censorship, while newly elected Greens leader David Shoebridge has drawn a hard line against the government's power to ban certain types of content. Tens of thousands have taken to the streets across the country over the weekend to rally against Israel's occupation in Palestine. That's audio from Sydney's protests yesterday. The Global Day of Gaza marked 3 years of Israel's retaliatory strikes on Gaza after Hamas's attack on Israel. According to the Gaza Ministry of Health, over 74,000 Palestinians have been killed since October 7, 2023. Close to 1,200 Israelis were killed in the Hamas attack, with 730 soldiers being killed since Israel launched its war on Gaza. And just a warning for listeners, this story contains the name of an Indigenous person who has passed away. A police investigation is ongoing following the death of Yuggera woman Jada Allen Bonner. The 21-year-old's body was found in Carlton just before 2 a.m. on Saturday. Police say a 60-year-old man was arrested and released. No charges have been laid in relation to her death. Jada's family has told the ABC they were concerned about her safety and had asked for a police intervention weeks before her death. If this story has raised any issues for you, you can call the 24-hour Indigenous Crisis Support Hotline 13 Yarn on 13 92 76. Plans to build accommodation for First Nations students in Sydney has been put on hold. Details and other stories after this.
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12: Plans to build a 250-bed First Nations college at the University of Technology Sydney has been put on ice. The university has halted its tender during talks of campus living villages, which were set to build the accommodation. Announced in 2018, the UTS college would cover 1,500 square metres on its Haymarket campus in central Sydney. The university says it hasn't reached an agreement with a construction company and is looking at alternative options. Travellers and workers have been urged to stay away from Saudi Arabian airports following threats from Houthi rebels. 12 people have been killed and 300 others have been injured after the Yemen-based rebel group attacked a Saudi Arabian airport on Saturday. The Houthi rebels say they will launch more attacks on Saudi Arabian airports if they continue its military actions on Yemen. The United Nations Secretary General Antonio Guterres has condemned the rebels' actions, saying attacks on civilians and civilian infrastructure are a violation of international law. Now moving to today's weather, partly cloudy in Muggeridge, Brisbane with a top of 31, 35 with late showers on Gadigal Country, Sydney, while it's 27 with a shower or two on Ngunnawal and Ngambri Country, Canberra. There's also a chance for an afternoon storm, 19 with showers in Nam, Melbourne, and showers increasing in Nipalina, Hobart with a max of 17, partly cloudy in 19 in Tardenya, Adelaide, sunny and 24 degrees in Borley, Perth, and mostly sunny in Garamilla, Darwin, with a top of 35. And that's been the latest from NIRS News.
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14: 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Putting the soul and blues back into Sydney.

Good morning, everyone, and welcome to The Breakfast Show, live and deadly. My name is Tasha, and I'm your host who plays all the deadliest music here at Koori Radio. And good morning to the painted ladies, and thank you for that amazing version, Stranger in My Country, by Dr. Uncle Vic Sims, Yahweh. Deadly vibes right there, and some salt with Masterpiece, sprinkling on your day, sending out good vibes wherever you fellas are listening, and thank you. Before I continue, my beautiful people, I'd like to make an acknowledgement to the traditional custodians of the land, the Gadigal people, for this is the land that Koori Radio is built on. And wherever you fellas are listening on this beautiful morning, I pay my respects to all of you and the land that you fellas are on. And just know that the ancestors are with us and around us and are always guiding us to this day. And most importantly, Australia always was and always will be Aboriginal land. Yes, everyone, good morning. What a beautiful morning it is. Look, it is 7:19 a.m. on the Koori clock. It is the 12th of October, 2026. Woo, Christmas is just around the corner. You know what, you fellas? I'm even seeing the Christmas bags. Christmas wrapping starting to show up. Then people like buying their goods at Coles or Woolworths, wherever, but they got the Christmas bags and it's all showing. Oh my goodness. Now the time to put on your lay-bys, you fellas. Now put on your lay-bys. Yes, definitely. Deadly. All right, let's get to the traffic and the weather and see what's going on. A little quick refresh, and we have no incidents on our roads. Thank goodness we got no incidents. Please continue to drive safely out there, my people. Let's get to where we need to be safely. All right, a little quick refresh of the weather. And look, we're hitting a top of 25 degrees. Scratch that. 35 degrees today. 35 degrees in sexy Sydney. Now, on job sites, you fellas, when it hits 35 degrees, you're pretty much out the gate. You beauty. So I guarantee you all the CMFU or the union sites will be out the gate As soon as it hits, I'll tell you a yarn in a minute. All right, a little quick refresh of the weather. Yes, beautiful, sexy Sydney is hitting at a top of 35 degrees today. Mostly sunny, high chance of showers most likely in the evening. So the chance of a thunderstorm late this afternoon and the evening, you fellas. Light winds becoming northwesterly, 15 to 25 kilometres per hour in the middle of the day, and then becoming much, much lighter later. So yeah, we're expecting.

in rain, you know what that's like, you fellas. It heats up, sweating. We're all sweating under the fans. Go buy your fans at Kmart, you fellas. I seen them there. I like the desktop ones. So, yeah, definitely take care of yourselves in this weather. So, good morning, Newcastle. Let's check out the weather around the way. Good morning, Newcastle. You fellas are hitting the top of 30 degrees today and sunny. You got Penrith. Hey, Penrith, what's happening? You fellas are going to be sweating at a top of 35 degrees and sunny. You got Parramatta. Hey, Parramatta, you fellas are going to be hitting the top of 35 degrees and sunny. You got Campbelltown. What's up, Campbelltown? Good morning to you fellas down there. You fellas are hitting the top of 33 degrees and sunny. We got the Liverpool. Hey, Liverpool, shout out to all you fellas listening to Koori Radio in Liverpool. You fellas going to be hitting a top of 35 degrees and sunny. We got the Blue Mountains, my favourite place. Look, I'm calling it my favourite place because I know when I get up there, it's going to be one of them, all right? I'm just putting it out there, you fellas. I'm putting it out there. So, Blue Mountains, you fellas going to be hitting a top of 26 degrees and sunny. And we got Wollongong. Shout out to everyone down the gong there listening to Koori Radio. I appreciate every single one of yous. Yous are all hitting the top of 31 degrees today and sunny. Look, there might be some fire hazards, so please take care with this heat. It could just spark up a flame. Be conscious of your cigarette butts, you fellas. Be conscious of it, all right? Put it out. Put it out and in the bin. In the bin, you fellas, including your chewing gum, all right? So, yes, definitely make sure that you fellas are right out there, all right? So, look, we've got a few events coming up for October. So, if you're looking for something to do, look, the Wayside Chapel. Shout out to everyone at the Wayside Chapel. You fellas are amazing. Look, they have got their Reconciliation Action Plan event happening. So there's two events going on for this Reconciliation Action Plan the Wayside Chapel is putting on. So there's one at King's Cross, which is on Friday the 23rd. So it's pretty much next week. Just make sure, it's next week. So put it in your calendars, you fellas, at 29 Hughes Street at King's Cross from 1 p.m. until 2:30 p.m., okay? 1 p.m. until 2:30 p.m., all right? So catering will be provided, and Uncle Ringo is going to be doing, there will be a smoking ceremony with Uncle Ringo and official proceedings to follow, all right? And on the 20th, Tuesday the 20th of October, there's going to be a Reconciliation Action Plan live event in Bondi Beach. So shout out to everyone in Bondi. It's at 77 Roscoe Street, all right, on the 20th at 11 a.m. I might just have to go to that and check it out. You know, you gotta go and support these things, you fellas. Suss it out and see what they're doing for the mob. These action plans are awesome, you know, because part of their action plan is that they have to hire a mob as well, you know. So it helps us, and I love that because I got my start at the ABC because of an action plan, and they were making sure that a certain amount of black fellas worked for them, you know, like 2% or 3%. But there's a lot of mob working for them now, as well as other businesses whose action plans actually went to the NRMA on the weekend. They had their little event down at the NCIE, and the NRMA put it on. Shout out to the NRMA, and I will upload that. I'll have to edit the interview. But I tell you now, they have like 4% of Indigenous workers from the NRMA. How amazing. So shout out to the NRMA, and I went and had a yarn to them. I even went and had a yarn to the roadside service gentlemen who come and fix our car. So fix your car, you know. So it's really appreciated when you go and say thank you for their service, pretty much. That's what I was like. So you got to be respectful of things, you fellas, all right? Now, Koori Radio, New South Wales League, New South Wales Language Week, you fellas, New South Wales Language Week is having a gathering here at Koori Radio, and we want all of you fellas to come. So if you're listening, then if you are in the neighbourhood in Redfern, Waterloo, or you might have to travel a few minutes, hopefully if you have to travel hours, we will be more than happy to have you here, okay? So it's on Thursday, the 22nd of October. So next week, my people, next week between the times of 4 p.m. and 4 p.m. and 7 p.m. up here on the rooftop at Gadigal Information Services. On the rooftop, we had our little NAIDOC event up there. It was amazing. Look, 4 till 7 is great time, you fellas. 4 to 7 is a good time. And, hang on, my cuz, I'll call you back. Don't you love it when your favourite cuz calls you like that out of the blue? I'll call you back, my cuz, on air. But yes, all right, you fellas. So, Koori Radio, yes, make sure you come to New South Wales Language Week. Again, it's on the 22nd of October. Put it in your calendars. It's on a Thursday from 4 p.m. until 7. Get off work early. Come and sit down, have a yarn and laugh with us. And we've got some great music as well, okay? So, Aunty Bub Sims is going to be doing our acknowledgement and our welcome to country. One of the most grooviest people on the

planet. And we've got emu egg carving. I actually got some emu eggs left from Yarban this year. So I'm like, man, I'm bringing these in. I'm having some fun with these. So definitely it's going to be amazing. And DJ Nayan is going to be a DJ. So you beauty, your followers. And we've got some live entertainment too by Lorraine Ryan. Beautiful. So make sure you come down, my people. All right, look, that's for enough now. That's enough for now, my people. And let's get to the music because I'm here. Live and deadly at Career Radio, and I'm about to play your breakfast music to get you up, get you moving, and get you grooving to start your day, because that's how I like to rock. So take it away, Velvet Trip, who is still touring in the US. I hope you fellas are downloading his music. Go and follow the Facebook pages and the Instagram pages as well. We've got to support mob music. There are people out there who have no idea that Aboriginal people can sing. Well, you know what? We can. And you've all been conditioned not to listen because you're all on the commercial stations. It's not about commercial all the time. It's also about community, and Career Radio is one of them. Take it away, Velvet Trip. Yeah, well, you fellas, good morning.

And thank you, Lady Lash. What an amazing song right there, you fellas. I hope you are all downloading and supporting this mob music, because Tasha plays the best breakfast music in town, and as far as I'm concerned, the world. All right, that was Lady Lash with When You See Me, Dan Sultan with Under Your Skin, Pira with Under the Skyline, Frank Yammer with I Know What's Good, deadly song, my gosh, Lady Six with Like Water, and again, Velvet Trip with The Bends. Deadly vibes right there, you fellas. Download and support the music. Now, like I was saying earlier, you fellas, we do have our Koori Radio is putting on New South Wales Language Week gathering, okay? So part of this gathering is we've got some amazing artists coming in. We're going to have a feed, so make sure you all come up and come and check out our studios. You might be interested in doing some radio, so who knows? And if you are, all you got to do is volunteer your time, 1 hour, 2 hours at the most, so you can come in and get prepped, as well as we can train you up here, okay? So part of our live performance is a beautiful young lady named Lauren Ryan. And she is going to sing Little Darling right now, and hopefully she'll sing it when she comes here to Gadigal Information Services on the roof. All right, my beautiful people, I'll talk to you after 8. Take it away, Lorraine.

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1: G'day all, it's Daryl here from Calico Catering. Our business has been running for 19 years. We are located in Rudy Hill. 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
2: Good morning, Harrison Peterson here from NIRS News, coming to you from the lands of the Yagara and Turrbal peoples. The federal government is denying claims its proposed online safety laws will restrict what people can say online.
3: This is not at all about censoring what people say on the internet. People will still be able to say all sorts of things that we don't agree with in a million years. This is an effort to keep children safe from some of the most harmful elements of social media.
2: That's Federal Social Services Minister Tanya Plibersek speaking to SBS. The Digital Duty of Care Bill will make tech companies take more steps to prevent online harm, including preventing under-18s from viewing pornography and content that glorifies crime. The United States government has criticised the laws, saying they will restrict free speech. The Trump administration wants US companies exempt from the bill. Just a warning for listeners, this story contains the name of an Indigenous person who has passed away. The family of a dead Indigenous woman had called for police intervention weeks before her death. The body of Yagara woman Jada Allen Bonoff was found in a Melbourne apartment in the early hours of Saturday morning. The 21-year-old's family says the system is broken after they begged for help 6 weeks ago. A police homicide investigation is ongoing. Police say a 60-year-old was arrested and released. No charges have been laid in relation to her death. If this story has raised any issues for you, please call the 24-hour Indigenous Crisis Support Hotline 13 Yarn on 13 92 76. Concerns people with disability may be subjected to unlawful or unnecessary deprivation of liberty has prompted an inquiry. National Radio News' Scarlett Coppola reports.
4: The NDIS Quality and Safeguards Commissioner has launched an inquiry into the use of seclusion in disability support services. There have been reports current practices may inappropriately limit the freedoms of people with disability. The inquiry will seek to understand the causes and impacts of such practices, assess whether existing safeguards are effective, and develop recommendations to strengthen oversight, improve provider practices, and maximise participants' independence and autonomy. Commissioner Louise Glanville says she's concerned people with disability may be subjected to unlawful or unnecessary deprivation of liberty.
2: Plans to build accommodation for First Nations students in Sydney has been put on hold. 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
2: plans to build dedicated accommodation for Aboriginal and Torres Strait Islander students in Sydney has been put on hold. The University of Technology Sydney announced a 250-bed college on its Haymarket campus back in 2018. But final negotiations between the university and construction company Campus Living Villages has been halted. The project has secured $10 million in funding from the New South Wales Government and Woolworths and $1 million from the City of Sydney. UTS says that it's now looking at alternative options for the college. Saudi Arabia's main airport has been attacked again by Iran-backed Houthi rebels in Yemen. A projectile has hit a passenger terminal at the Riyadh airport, according to Saudi authorities. The attacks follow yesterday's attack, which killed 13 people and injured 300 others. It's the deadliest attack in Saudi Arabia since the US-Israel war on Iran began. After yesterday's attack, the United Nations Secretary General Antonio Guterres condemned the rebels' actions, saying attacks on civilians and civilian infrastructure is a violation of international law. Now to weather, partly cloudy in Muggeridge in Brisbane with a top of 31, 35 with late showers on Gadigal Country, Sydney, while it's 27 with a shower or two on Ngunnawal and Ngambri Country, Canberra, 19 with showers in Nam, Melbourne, and showers increasing in Nipaluna, Hobart with a max of 17, partly cloudy and 19 in Tandanya, Adelaide, sunny and 24 in Borley, Perth, and mostly sunny in Garramilla, Darwin with a top of 35. And that's been the latest from NIRS News.
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And welcome back to The Breakfast Show, you fellas, live and deadly. My name is Tasha and I'm your host. I am your host who plays all the deadliest music here at Koori Radio on Gadigal Country and, as far as I'm concerned, the world. Can I claim it like that, you fellas? Can I claim it like that? But you know what? I just did. What you gonna do? What you gonna do? All right, my beautiful people, that was Max Judo with What's Going On and some Salt. Salt with God Protect Me From My Enemies. Amen to that. Amen to that. All right, my beautiful people, let's get to the traffic and the weather and see what's going on. Excuse me. All right. Now, look, there's no incidents on our roads. Thank goodness there is no incidents on our roads. So please continue to drive safely out there, my people. Please continue to drive safely. And let's check out the weather. A little quick refresh, you fellas, to see if it might drop, eh? Bow, bow. It's not dropping, you fellas. We are still hitting a high of 35 degrees today. 35 degrees in beautiful, sexy Sydney. 35 degrees. It's going to be mostly sunny. High chance of showers, most likely in the evening. The chance of a thunderstorm late this afternoon and evening. Light winds becoming northwesterly, 15 to 25 kilometres per hour in the middle of the day, and then much lighter in the evening, my people. Let's check out the weather around the way. All right, beautiful. Hey, Newcastle, good morning to everyone listening to Koori Radio up in Newcastle. You fellas are going to be hitting the top of 30 degrees today and sunny. We got Penrith, shout out to Penrith, hitting the top of 35 degrees and sweating and sunny. Parramatta's going to be hitting 35 degrees today as well and sweating. Campbelltown's going to be hitting the top of 33 degrees and hot. And Liverpool, top of 35 degrees as well, hitting 35 degrees today as well and sweating. Campbelltown's going to be hitting the top of 33 degrees and hot. And Liverpool, top of 35 degrees

emails towards the end of October, so don't stress. You will be locked and loaded and rocking, all right? So, but I will be going through them to make sure that all your paperwork is clear and we are ready to rock. I love Yarb, and it's ever since I've been coming living here in Sydney. I've been in Sydney now for 20-something years. How old's my son? 25? I've been 25 years pretty much, if I was 25 years, I've been living in Sydney. Not as long as many others before me, but ever since I've been here, the place has embraced me, and part of that embrace is Yarban, and I've been blessed to, all my kids grew up there. My grandkids are going. It's fantastic. So if you've got nothing to do on January the 26th, you fellas, put it in your calendar and come to Victoria Park. It starts at 10 a.m. and finishes at 7 p.m. So you're going to have a blast. Trust me, the vibration, the frequency, the feeling is all good. All right. Now let's see what else is happening. All right. Eora TAFE, you fellas. Woohoo! Shout out to everyone at Eora TAFE listening to Crew Radio. I appreciate that, TAFE. All of you fellas working there and going there, y'all rock. Remember that, all right? So Eora Exhibition for 2026 is happening, okay? So celebrate the creativity, culture, and stories of Aboriginal and Torres Strait Islander students through visual arts and performing arts. Love it. Thanks to Eora TAFE, you fellas, I got my certificate. I did... television productions 1 and 2. It was 2 and 3, and then there was like a 4. So over 18 months, I did these courses down at Eora TAFE. And thanks to that, I actually got the job at ABC. So you beauty. Thank you, Eora TAFE. I got a lot of love for you fellas. So the opening night for this Eora Exhibition 2026 is on Wednesday, the 18th of November, you fellas. 18th of November from 6 p.m. until 9 p.m. But the exhibition dates continue on from the 18th of November until the 4th of December. So if you want to go buy some stuff and support the local artists in the neighborhood and at Eora TAFE, go down there, check it out, and take some money. Take your money, take your cash, take your card. Yes, and go and support these artists up and coming. So yeah, shout out to Eora TAFE. Thank you for what you fellas do. I appreciate it. All right, my beautiful people, are you ready for some more breakfast music? Because I got it for you. Sit back, relax. You fellas are listening to the breakfast show with Tash, who is live and deadly, and here is Chronix with Savior. Yeah, well, you fellas, good morning.

Welcome back, my beautiful people. Now, wasn't that a beautiful breakfast mix for you fellas? All reggae, all feeling good. And I hope that got you ready to start your day. That was Eddie Murphy with Old Jaja, Old Jaja. I do love the lyrics in that song. It was like, goodness gracious, Lord have mercy. The devil's on the loose and the world's gone crazy. Well, it's pretty much going on now. The devil's on the loose and the world's gone crazy. You just got to pick a side and know which way you got to go and look after yourselves out there too. Because it is, you fellas, we are pretty much, you know, them days that we used to know have ended, and we're walking around with, you know, things are going on out there. But most importantly, take care of yourself and your spirit. And it is hot out there as well. But anyway, back to the music. Damien Jr. Gong Marley with My Sweet Lord. Did you like that version? I loved it. Chronix and Scissor with One Love. Samurai with Crown. Maxi Priest with Close to You. And again, Chronix with Savior. Deadly Vibes out there, sending it all out to you fellas on this beautiful, beautiful Monday morning, getting you fellas ready to start your day. Thank you so much for tuning in. Now, lovely Lola's coming up next with Black Chat, all your latest news and current affairs. Make sure you stay tuned. I am on the way out. I'll take care of you fellas tomorrow morning, bright and early. Make sure you stay tuned for the breakfast show with Tash, 7 a.m. Take it away, Dr. Uncle Vic Sims. You know this, you fellas. You got to play his amazing song, followed by some good vibes with Aloia with Cairo FM. Yahweh, I'm out.

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4: Good morning, Harrison Peterson here from NIRS News, coming to you from the lands of the Yagara and Turrbal peoples. The federal government is denying claims its proposed online safety laws will restrict what people can say online.
5: This is not at all about censoring what people say on the internet. People will still be able to say all sorts of things that we don't agree with in a million years. This is an effort to keep children safe from some of the most harmful elements of social media.
4: That's Federal Social Services Minister Tanya Plibersek speaking to SBS. The Digital Duty of Care Bill will make tech companies take more steps to prevent online harm, including preventing under-18s from viewing pornography and content that glorifies crime. The United States government has criticised the laws, saying they will restrict free speech. The Trump administration wants US companies exempt from the bill. Just a warning for listeners, this story contains the name of an Indigenous person who has passed away. The family of a dead Indigenous woman had called for police intervention weeks before her death. The body of Yagara woman Jada Allen Bonoff was found in a Melbourne apartment in the early hours of Saturday morning. The 21-year-old's family says the system is broken after they begged for help 6 weeks ago. A police homicide investigation is ongoing. Police say a 60-year-old was arrested and released. No charges have been laid in relation to her death. If this story has raised any issues for you, please call the 24-hour Indigenous Crisis Support Hotline 13 Yarn on 13 92 76. Concerns people with disability may be subjected to unlawful or unnecessary deprivation of liberty has prompted an inquiry. National Radio News' Scarlett Coppola reports.
6: The NDIS Quality and Safeguards Commissioner has launched an inquiry into the use of seclusion in disability support services. There have been reports current practices may inappropriately limit the freedoms of people with disability. The inquiry will seek to understand the causes and impacts of such practices, assess whether existing safeguards are effective, and develop recommendations to strengthen oversight, improve provider practices, and maximise participants' independence and autonomy. Commissioner Louise Glanville says she's concerned people with disability may be subjected to unlawful or unnecessary deprivation of liberty.
4: Plans to build accommodation for First Nations students in Sydney has been put on hold. 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
4: Plans to build dedicated accommodation for Aboriginal and Torres Strait Islander students in Sydney has been put on hold. The University of Technology Sydney announced a 250-bed college on its Haymarket campus back in 2018. But final negotiations between the university and construction company Campus Living Villages has been halted. The project has secured $10 million in funding from the New South Wales government and Woolworths and $1 million from the City of Sydney. UTS says that it's now looking at alternative options for the college. Saudi Arabia's main airport has been attacked again by Iran-backed Houthi rebels in Yemen. A projectile has hit a passenger terminal at the Riyadh airport, according to Saudi authorities. The attacks follow yesterday's attack, which killed 13 people and injured 300 others. It's the deadliest attack in Saudi Arabia since the U.S.-Israel war on Iran began. After yesterday's attack, the United Nations Secretary General Antonio Guterres condemned the rebels' actions, saying attacks on civilians and civilian infrastructure is a violation of international law. Now to weather, partly cloudy in Muggeridge in Brisbane with a top of 31, 35 with late showers on Gadigal Country, Sydney, while it's 27 with a shower or two on Ngunnawal and Ngambri Country, Canberra, 19 with showers in Nam, Melbourne, and showers increasing in Nipaluna, Hobart with a max of 17, partly cloudy and 19 in Tardenya, Adelaide, sunny and 24 in Borloo, Perth, and mostly sunny in Garramilla, Darwin with a top of 35. And that's been the latest from NIRS News.
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and yeah. And talking about getting back to reality, you're listening to Black Chat coming to you live and deadly on 93.7 FM. 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And then between 10 and 11, daylight savings time, we also broadcast through the National Indigenous Radio Service coming out of Turba Yagara country. And up there in Mingin or Managin. Today, we're going to be catching up with one of our deadlies, and that's Corey Tuff from the Deadly Science. And the Minns Labor government is building girl capacity and employing, empowering pathways to careers in science, technology and engineering and math, which is STEM, with an investment of $250,000 for Deadly Science and delivering workshops across remote and regional New South Wales schools. We'll also be catching up with Jeffrey Morgan, our monthly wrap-up with the Lifestyle Program with their Culturally Safe Health Mindset and Leadership Initiative. So stay tuned for that. We'll keep you up to date with the news as it comes to hand. And of course, we'll be always playing you First Nation deadly music. So stick around. I'm your host, Lola Forrester.

And you're listening to Black Chat here, just checking out the weather. They say it's going to be 34 degrees today. So watch out, everyone. Be careful if you're deciding to go to the beach. Don't forget, between 10 and 2 is the worst time to go and lay in the sun. Also, too, it's sitting on 79% humidity. So this first hour, we always play a solo or an individual, a solo or a band. So this hour, we're going to catch up with Camilla Roy Mann. He's one of 11 children. He's known known as the Black Elvis and the Koori King of classic music. And he started singing at 17 years of age. And then in the 80s, he became a gospel singer. And that's how he acquired the nickname the Black Elvis for his hairstyle, manner of dress. So, and he was also the star at the Star Makers at Talent Quest when he was 31. So, and he's still kicking today, and that's our Deadly Roger Knox. And here's the track, beginning with the program today called Walk a Mile in My Shoes. And then we'll come back with the headlines here on Black Chat.

And let's check out those First Nation headlines, starting with the ABC. The unconventional coach out to extend the Jillaroo's reign. And Jessica Skinner doubled her coaching styles, was elite. Now she believes it's exactly what elite sport needs. Her path from rural New South Wales to the top has been shaped by resilience, community, family and beliefs that sport can change lives. Meanwhile, students run hairdressers and cafes at remote Indigenous school. And not only can the students obtain certificates, it also gives back to the remote community, filling a gap in services offered locally. And it says the new VET, the vet training space, has opened to the high school with a cafe, hairdressers and a recruitment facility. It allows the 110 students at the independent schools in Warrabinda to access more education and training closer to home. The principal said attendance at the school has improved as the new opportunities give these students a reason to come. Also, too, would you like to live without, wouldn't live without him? Remote Arnhem Land couple died days apart, and an Arnhem Land clan leader who once sued the Reserve Bank of Australia after his artwork was used on the world's first banknote has died within a week of his wife. And it's absolutely amazing. Indigenous leaders around Australia are paying their respects to Arnhem Land elders following their deaths last month. And they said Aboriginal Torres Strait Islander readers are advised that this article contains the names and images of people who have died used with the permission of their families. And that was Mr. and Mrs. Yubulu. And Mrs. Yumbalu migrated from Italy with her family as a child before moving to Elko Island off the coast of northeast Arnhem Land. As a young woman, she went on to marry Mr. Yumbalu, a son of a legendary philosopher and diplomat. Her husband was a world-renowned artist who worked features as a mosaic on the floors of the Sydney Bondi Pavilion and in galleries around the world. And that said he wouldn't have been able to live without her, and he couldn't and wouldn't live without him either. Yes, so check it out on the pavilion at Bondi. Also to Australia's current bushfire crisis linked to British colonisation. And as they say there, restoring Indigenous cultural burning could help break a catastrophic fire loop plaguing Australia's southeast forests, as new study has found. Researchers reconstructed the past millennium of vegetation, fires and erosion in Victoria's National Park in East Gippsland, one of the most fire-prone forests. The study published on Thursday by the University of Melbourne found long-term environmental shifts should not be blamed on climate change alone, with the crisis linked to colonised land use. Climate change shows the reason for comparable dangerous fire weather, such as those during the Ash Wednesday and Black Saturday, occurred in the region repeatedly before colonisation, yet the open landscape maintained by cultural burning protected the land from catastrophic fires. Lead author Michael Fletcher said, when colonisation ended that care, the forest expanded and thickened across the region, loading the landscape with fuel. It is the transformation that has handed control fire to climate. And the study was sparked following a 2019-20 Black Summer Fire, which burnt through more than 1.5 million hectares and claimed the lives of five people in Victoria. Researchers work with several Aboriginal communities focusing on wetlands, lakes and forest. Also too, what else have we got here in another news out there from the desk of Melandiri McCarthy, and the spreading its wings. Larrakia Cultural Centre officially opens, and the Australian Government and the Larrakia Development Corporation have officially opened the new Larrakia Cultural Centre in Darwin on today. Yeah. The Larrakia Development Corporation have officially opened the new Larrakia Cultural Centre in Darwin on today. Yes,

items, caring for it in accordance with the Larrakia cultural protocols. Also, too, what else have we got out there as well? In the National Indigenous Times, Australia's first cultural grounded eating disorder screening tool launched in the Kimberleys, and Western Australia has launched Australia's first cultural grounded eating disorder screening tools for Aboriginal young people in the Kimberleys. As they say there on Thursday, the state government announced the launch and said that the screening tool has been guided by Aboriginal health professionals, youth services, clinics and cultural advisors. It had been developed with extensive community consultation to ensure it meets cultural and healthcare needs. The project has also marked an important milestone with the appointment of the first Aboriginal health coordinator in a dedicated eating disorder support role. The screening tools will be embedded into healthcare delivered at WA Country Health Service Child and Adolescent Mental Health Service clinics in the Kimberleys, as well as a community-based service including the Health and Wellbeing Centre and the All Valley Aboriginal Health Services. Also, too, new partnership to grow Aboriginal-led early childhood education and care across Australia. And SNAILS, the National Voice for Our Children, in partnership with the COAX Foundation, founded by Nicole Forrest, is launching its first-of-a-kind program, Nest and Nurture, in the Workforce Initiative Fund to tackle two of the biggest barriers to growing Aboriginal-led childhood education and care. The three-year partnership and the strength of SNAILS' ability to support early childhood outcomes for Aboriginal Torres Strait Islander children across Australia through intensive support and workforce solutions for Aboriginal community-controlled health services. Also, too, in 2024, the late Uncle Rob Bryant returned to Bungara to sit with our staff, share stories of the early days, the challenges, the vision, determination, the people who helped lay the foundations of who we are today. As we listened, we realised many of these stories had never been formally captured. The moment inspired a commitment to honour the storytellers, cultural leaders, artists, activists and advocates who shaped Bungara's beginning. Listen back our early voices, bringing together personal stories from our early members, reflecting on the cultural strengths and creative vision behind the company's first decade. Thanks to the support of Create Australia, we were able to capture 10 initiative interviews with some of the early members and alumni of our company in 1989 to 1999. While this collection represents only a small part of their early contribution, they are committed to honouring the many voices who helped lay the foundations for Bungara. We are deeply grateful to everyone who has walked with us and has been part of the story. From our first footsteps to today, each of you have created part of this legacy we can carry into the future. Following their first release, new collections of interviews are now available, featuring Sylvia Blanco and Carol Johnson. These interviews are now available to watch Knowledge Grounds and YouTube, joining Jasmine Goulash, Michael Jensen, Auntie Dulcie Flower AM and Ian Plater from our first release. By listening back, we honour what we have come from, deepen our understanding of who we are and carry the strength of these stories following an enduring part of Bungara's journey. So these are just some of the headlines. And as they come to hand, we'll keep you updated with that and more here on Black Chat. I'm your host, Lola Forrest, and we'll keep it moving with our deadly Black Elvis, and that's Roger Knox with Middle Camp, and then we'll come back with other headlines here on Black Chat.

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1: And another story's just come in on the ABC. Environmental Watchdog to review new Kimberley's gas project, and Barra Energy has rejected environmental claims that the Raffia conventional gas project could be a Trojan horse for fracking, as they're saying here. And as they say here, environmentalists claim it could be a Trojan horse for fracking, something the company rejects. They expect a decision from the EPA by the end of the year. The proposal involves developing a facility at the project site located in the Kimberley's Canning Basin, about 85 kilometres south of Derby, to process conventional gas from two co-location production wells. Conventional gas is natural gas extracted using simple drilling and pumping methods, as opposed to the unconventional extraction methods like hydro fracking or fractioning or fracking. Also, what else have we got here? As well, closes as short-term residents prepare to buster to bachelor. And this is, as they're saying, dozens of Darwin residents have been forced to choose between homelessness and relocation 100 kilometres away amidst the closure of the city's short-stay facility. The closure was delayed by a day, with trans trade people still bringing the new bachelor short-stay facility online the day residents were set to move. Remembering ISSA residents will be moved to remote towns on Friday, despite concerns about access to healthcare and other key services. There's a lot of people there. That was just of this morning, just come in. Also, to Majura in South Australia, connected by bus after 6 years, and a bus named after a family is helping reconnect San Reyes community to South Australia. And they say the Monte Express coach will re-establish a direct route transport link between Majura, Redmark and Adelaide. The route has not been serviced for almost 6 years, and the service will make its first interstate journey on October the 12th, which is today. Also, too, what else have we got here? Warm conditions, spring conditions could give way to thunderstorms and hail in the SEQ, and the Weather Bureau says up to 50 millimetres of rain are possible for parts of the state from Tuesday. And they say maximum temperatures are expected to exceed 30 degrees Celsius in Brisbane, Ipswich 34, Toowoomba 30, and Monday after the Weather Bureau briefly issued a severe thunderstorm warning for Moreton Bay on Sunday afternoon. Bureau of Meteorology forecaster said the potential thunderstorm activities could hit South Brisbane from Tuesday. Also, what else have we got here? Let's see, we're just moving on down here. South Australia might see its renewable targets, but does it matter? And the poster child of Australia's green energy transition has been its share of stress tests and could miss its target for net 100% renewables by 2027. But what would the impact be? And as I said here, an alternative universe, Adelaide is making its final preparation to welcome 30,000 people from across the world to next month's COP31 climate summit. The UN conference would have given the South Australian government an opportunity to spruik its green credentials to a global audience, but that chance was lost last year when they won the diplomatic standoff over hosting rights. Since then, climate change and energy policies have largely targeted a backseat in the state's daily political news cycle. This was particularly evident last week when there was only one journalist in attendance at the energy minister's marking the start of the construction of a new wind farm an hour east of Adelaide that would have a capacity of powering up about 142,000 homes. Yes. Also, too, what else have we got here? Greens, yes, push for rights to sue big tech as Labor axes ministerial powers, and the Greens outline demands for strong protection and tougher penalties for tech giants as Labor seeks a way through the Senate for its dignitary. So the Greens want Australia to be able to sue tech companies for online harm and will push for tougher fines to strengthen Labor's digital duty of care proposal. The federal government is also preparing to scrap controversial powers, enabling ministers to expand the scope of the laws, and Labor will introduce the legislation covering online safety, gas reservations and a minimum tax on discretionary trust this week. Oh, what else have we got here? I'm just scrolling down here. It says New Flinders Street Healthcare Clinic to offer addiction services, CBD, and a new health service targeting vulnerable people, including those struggling with addiction, is set to open opposite Melbourne's Flinders Street station at a site some have hoped would become a second safety injection room. More. And in other news out there too, from the desk of the Honourable Tanya Plibersek, and she's in Sydney today and will hold a doorstop to announce a boost in the funding for emergency and food relief. And that's on Sunday, at the OzHarvest warehouse in Alexandria. So I haven't heard any news come out this morning about that yet. Also too, Australian workers are giving more but getting less in return. The CWC September 2020 Global Workforce Hopes and Fears survey found that 79% of Australian workers are proud of their work, and 75% regularly go above and beyond, yet only 41% trust senior management, and just 51% believe they should have access to learning and developing their needs. Only 21% of Australian employers are engaged at work, according to the Gallup State of the Global Workplace 2026 report, highlighting the challenges around workplace motivation and connection. Also too, Outer Western Sydney is expected to accommodate almost 38% of New South Wales' future population growth, and is already home to more than 1 million people, yet land to 16 times the size of New York Central Park remains largely undeveloped because it lacks the infrastructure needed to support housing, industry, jobs and economic growth at a time when New South Wales needs them most. Outer Western Sydney already generates around $59 billion in annual economic outcomes, yet 97% of its 5,566 hectares of undeveloped employment land lacks critical and enabling infrastructure that could unlock up to 120,000 tonnes, 95,000 jobs and $142 billion in additional economic outputs. For decades, Western Sydney has been viewed as a single region. This approach overlooks Outer Western Sydney's distinct role in housing delivery, population growth, economic development. Yes, so we'll have to get someone on to have a talk about that. Also too, from getting into scorching hot cars to battling flies on a summer's day, new research has revealed the everyday headaches Australians could happen live without. So new research commissioned by Australia's most trusted pain relief brand, Panadol, manufactured to mark the brand's 70th year in Australia, has revealed that everyday frustration that gets under Aussie skins and unite Australians. When it comes to the biggest pressures of daily life, financial tops the list, followed by health and well-being, household responsibility and work or study. However, the research shows it is the smallest distinctive Australia frustration that really gets under the skin. With summer, wildlife-related annoyance amongst the top common everyday headaches. Yes, so also too, what else have we got here? Some more news. Australian Aussies are businesses risk falling under the AI race, and businesses have embraced AI but struggled to convert adoption into business values. 88% of Australian businesses use AI, but only 10% have deeply embedded it according to their organisations. Nearly 3 in 10 organisations provide little or no governance guides on AI use. And as they're saying here, Aussie businesses risk falling into the AI race. Businesses have embraced AI, struggled to convert adoption into business values. CPA Australia appears at the Parliamentary Joint Committee at AI Adoption in Australia. 88% of Australian businesses use AI, but only 10% have deeply embedded it across their organisation. Nearly 3 in 10 organisations provide little or no governance AI use. Australian businesses have embraced AI, but a new survey from the CPA Australian suggests many are struggling to convert widespread adoption into competitive advantages, leaving Australia lacking many regional peers in AI integration. It is the future. Indeed, it is. Some more headlines. And as I said, as they come to hand, we'll keep you updated with that and more. And here's another one too. Critics warn of Santos-style loopholes in gas reservation plans, and industry players say draft gas reservation plans are full of carve-outs that will lead a venture many blame for risking prices on the books. So they said here, they argued the changes to the policy favours that Santos led the GLNG venture, which has been blamed for rising prices on the East Coast. The government is expected to release legislation for the scheme in the coming weeks. And these are just some more headlines. And as I said, as they come to hand, we'll keep you up to date with that and more. But we'll continue with the deadly Roger Knox with The Land Where the Crow Flies Backwards.

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2: God bless you, Jackie Jackie.
3: And another diddy track there from Roger Knox, our Black Elvis. Yes. And some more news out there, some shocking news. NRMA insurers underpaid hundreds of injured motorists in New South Wales since 2019. And as they're saying, NRMA insurance has been forced to repay hundreds of people who were injured in motor vehicle accidents after failing to correctly calculate some compulsory third-party benefits since 2019. The original errors were not detected by the insurers, nor was it noticed by the New South Wales State Insurance Regulated Authority, despite it having previously launched an audit on the company's practices. Instead, the mistake was spotted by a lawyer who realised their client's weekly payment did not add up. And initially, NRMA Insurance estimated about 700 people who had been insured in motor vehicle accidents had been underpaid before revising the number down to 400. However, the company told the ABC it had also identified a further cohort of people it believed was owed interest after previously receiving lump sum payments. And the Greens MP, Abigail Boyd, said NRMA Insurance, a trading name of Insurance Australia Limited, should have been capable of indexing payments correctly. It actually blows my mind, she said. Yes, that's interesting. NRMA, we're finding these errors all the time. And, yeah, like I said, we'll keep you up to date with the news as it comes to hand. But I'll just say here what's happening here as well. And as the stories come to hand, we'll keep you updated with that and more here on Black Chat. And if you've got stories, please let us know. Like this one, neighbours have described explosives at Melbourne's tobacco shop burned down. And Fitzroy North residents say they were woken just before 4 a.m. by the sound of explosives as police investigate a suspicious fire that gutted a tobacco shop. And as I said there, it's a... residents near the Fitzroy North shop said that they were woken by the sound of explosives just before 4 a.m. Emergency service were called to report of an explosive at St. George Road about 3:45 and arrived to find the shop completely engulfed in flames. Firefighters attempted to stop the fire spreading to neighbouring properties, with two other businesses also damaged. No one was inside the tobacco store, which was completely destroyed by the fire. One nearby resident said she and her partner heard and smelt the fire before seeing it after being woken in the middle of the night. It sounded like a spark going off in different areas of the neighbourhood, and then 2 minutes later, just a massive explosion, she said. We went outside our front door and it was a big black smoke coming across. So, yes, were they selling illegal tobacco or what? It'd be interesting, eh? So we'll keep you up to date with that and more here on Black Chat, and we'll keep it moving. Oops, what's happening here? Technology. It just turned off. Let's see. And we've got a good track here called Bridge Over Troubled Waters with Roger Knox here on Black Chat.

And another great track from Royal. Yes, our deadly Black Elvis, Roger Knox. Meanwhile, more on the new ABC, a crackdown on overstayers as part of both federal government and opposition migration plans, but advocates against domestic and family violence warn it may worsen the situation for many. As they're saying down here, the experts say the migration system has long been documented as a tool for domestic and family violence, including threats to cancel a visa. Reports someone at the Department of Home Affairs for potential detection or deportation, or to separate an Australian-born child from their parents. The warning comes as the federal government and opposition have detailed proposals to overhaul the migration system. In my view, the crackdown hands put perpetrators more power, immigration lawyer Anne Emanuel says. Ms. Emanuel is the principal solicitor at the New South Wales only specialised community legal centre that advises on migration and visa types. She estimates more than 80% of clients at Immigration Advice and Rights Centre, main legal practice, faces migration relations, domestic and family violence issues. And perpetrators could often control their partner's visa application process, passports and interaction with Home Affairs. We have had clients who were discovered together during an appointment are now unlawful, Mr. Emanuel said. Clients can discover that they've been residing in Australia unlawfully because their partners never made a visa application or never informed them their visa application was rejected, according to Ms. Emanuel. Interesting. Also, too, there's another interesting story here. One Nation looms over Victorian elections. Voters ask a chat box for poll information, and Labor and the Liberals are trying to appeal to disgruntled voters at the Victorian election looming, but voters seek information from AI chat box and could find One Nation missing from the answer. Wow. So if the Liberals can win a majority in the Victorian state elections, which polls suggest it would be hard for something both Labor and Liberals strategists believe is still possible, it may provide a green shot, if you will, of the Liberal brand. With fewer than 50 days until Victorians cast their votes, the race is operating on two levels, the macro and the subterranean. The race is becoming a war on several fronts. There are less obvious, but nationally significant. Yes, what else have we got here? Yes, so it's going to be interesting how that is AI. How would that going to affect elections? Wow. Also, two trees down, hail fell across Adelaide during storm, and damaging winds and hailstorm have caused damage across Adelaide overnight, with trees blocking roads and falling onto vehicles. And they said here, the State Emergency Service response to more than 100 calls for assistance. And the Bureau of Meteorology said storm activities would continue across South Australia today. And let's keep it moving with Roger Knox with Border Bridge here on Black Chat.

Another deadly track there, and I think we're about to squeeze one more in for the top of the hour. 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And we'll throw one more in to almost take us to the top of the hour from Roger Knox, our deadly uncle, and as they call him, the Black Elvis, with the Black Tear Tracks here on Black Chat.

sense of motherhood. Breaking the learning that come from a mother's constant contact with a child and condemned to a life of regret.

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1: And it was great to listen to Roger Knox, our Black Elvis Presley. And he's still out there doing it with his grandsons as well. So we'll keep you up to date with that and more. And hopefully we'll be hearing some new recordings from him. He started back in 1981. Yes, and the label was Bloodshot Records back then. But coming up in a moment will be the National Indigenous Radio Service News on the hour, every hour. And then we'll be catching up as our monthly wrap with Jeffrey Morgan with the Lifestyle Program Update, with its cultural safety, health, mindset and leadership initiatives. And we'll keep you up to date with the news, and of course we'll be always playing you deadly First Nation music, so stick around. And don't forget, if you've got events happening in your community, one of the ways to get the message out there is to email us here at blackchat@curryradio.com. I can't wait for the end of the month, from the 24th and the 25th of October, where we've got dance rights on at the Opera House Forecourt. Forecourt's there. It's going to be amazing. And we've got other great events happening as well, but we won't shy away from some of the things that really need to be fixed up as well. I'm your host, Lola Forrester, so stick around. I'm going to go and get some honey and lemon warm water, and I'll be back. And we're here, don't forget, Monday to Friday, 9 till 12. And between 11 and 12 Eastern Standard Time, or not Eastern Standard Time, Daylight Savings Eastern Standard Time. We'll also be broadcasting through the National Indigenous Radio Service, coming out of Turbayagra country up there in Maningen. And don't forget, Queensland's an hour behind, Northern Territory's an hour and a half behind, South Australia's an hour and a half behind, and Western Australia is 3 hours behind, and all the rest of them all turn their clocks forward. So we're keeping it together. So stay tuned.

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5: Hey there, Harrison Peterson here from NIRS News, coming to you from the lands of the Yuggera and Turrbal peoples. And just a warning for listeners, this story uses the name of an Aboriginal person who has passed away. A homicide investigation into the death of a 21-year-old Yuggera woman by Victorian police is continuing. Jaden Allen Bonner's body was found in Carlton just before 2 a.m. on Saturday. A 60-year-old man was arrested and released after being interviewed by police. No charges have been laid. Jada's family has told the ABC they were concerned about her safety and had asked for a police intervention 6 weeks before her death. If this story has raised any issues for you, please call the 24-hour Indigenous Crisis Support Hotline 13 Yarn on 13 92 76. Dozens of people living in Darwin have been forced to choose between homelessness and relocation. It comes after the Aboriginal-owned accommodation facility Yisa closed today. Yisa provided housing to dialysis patients, homeless Territorians and families fleeing violence. Residents will now be moved to a new facility in Bachelor, 100 kilometres away from Darwin. The move has raised concerns over access to healthcare and other key services in the remote town. The Northern Territory Government has rejected calls to keep the facility running. Tens of thousands have taken to the streets across the country over the weekend to rally against Israel's occupation in Gaza. That was some of the Sydney protests yesterday. The Global Day for Gaza marked 3 years of Israel's war on Gaza following Hamas's attack on Israel. According to the Gaza Ministry of Health, over 74,000 Palestinians have been killed since October 7, 2023. Close to 1,200 Israelis were killed by the Hamas attack, with 730 soldiers being killed since Israel launched its war on Gaza. A quarter of a century after Australian troops were deployed to Afghanistan, veterans have been honoured for their military service. Prime Minister Anthony Albanese yesterday offered the nation's respect and gratitude to all who served in Australia's name at a service to mark the 25th anniversary to the start of the campaign. Former Prime Ministers Tony Abbott, Scott Morrison and John Howard also attended the Canberra ceremony. Ben Robert Smith got court permission to travel to Canberra under his bail conditions for alleged war crimes for the commemoration. Meanwhile, veterans in the Australian War Memorial are calling for the release of the official histories of Afghanistan and Iraq. They've been written for several years, but haven't been cleared for publication by the government. One of Australia's biggest bands has announced the dates of its first tour in 17 years. Details and other stories after this.
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5: After a 17-year hiatus, one of Australia's biggest bands is back on the road.

0: Powderfinger has announced the dates for its 2027 tour. From September next year, the band will play Brisbane, Cairns, Perth, Sydney, Adelaide and Melbourne. Now for a look at weather across the country today, it's partly cloudy for Magogee and Brisbane with a top of 31, 35 with late showers on Gadigal Country, Sydney, while it's 27 with a shower or two on Ngunnawal and Ngambri Country, Canberra. There's also a chance for an afternoon storm, 19 with showers in Nam, Melbourne, and showers increasing in Nipaluna, Hobart with a max of 17. It's partly cloudy and 19 in Tandanya, Adelaide, sunny and 24 degrees in Borloo, Perth, and mostly sunny in Garamilla, Darwin, with a top of 35 degrees. And that's been the latest from NIRS News. 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

And you tune into Black Chat if you already don't know it. 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And then between 10 or between 11 and 12, yeah, daylight savings time, they can also pick us up as well. And we also broadcast through the National Indigenous Radio Service coming out of Turbiyagra country up there in Maningen or Minjin. I'm your host, Lola Forrester. And as we do, we always have monthly wraps, and we're going to catch up with our deadly brother, Geoffrey Morgan, with the Lifestyle Program update. And this is all to do with cultural safety, health, mindset and leadership initiatives. So stay tuned for that. Also, too, just come in on the news. Check this out. Can you imagine a lamb being worth $25,000? Well, an owner of feared rare day-old lamb, it's a day-old lamb, worth up to 25Ks, has been stolen. And apparently it's gone missing off the Adelaide Hills property with its heartbroken owner, urging the community to keep an eye out for the distinctive breed. It's just amazing. It's originated in the icy Swiss Alps. It's a black-nosed sheep, renowned for their fluffy white coats, their dark face, their spiral horn, and a dog-like personality. 25Ks. Wow, that's amazing. So that's just come in. So I wonder if someone did that on purpose, or did they realise how much that it costs? So, yeah, pretty serious. Anyway, we'll be catching up with Geoffrey Morgan. We'll keep you updated as the news comes to hand. And, of course, we'll be always playing your First Nation deadly music. So we'll kick this hour off with a little bit of our deadly brother, Ken Sculthorpe, with Running. And then we'll come back with Geoffrey Morgan here on Black Chat. Don't forget the program, Black Chat, Monday to Friday, 9 till 12. Just to remind you too, the weather, it's sitting on 22, but it's going to apparently be 34 degrees today. So around about midday, it's going to really warm up. And at the moment, the humidity is sitting on 79%. There's probably going to be, they say, probably late rain.

0: And a great track there from Gaines Goldthorpe with Running and talking about running. We're going to shoot over to Baloo and we're going to catch up with our deadly brother. We always have a monthly wrap with Jeffrey Morgan from the Lifestyle Program. And this is all to do with cultural safety, mindset and leadership initiatives. So we had to get up really early at Sunday quarter past seven over there in Baloo. Hey, Jeffrey, welcome. Are you awake?
1: Get me out of bed.
0: But you should have just finished your run now, wouldn't you?
1: I'm up and at 'em already flying. If I'm going to, you know, get our mob or people to be inspired, then you've got to be inspiring yourself. You can tell people what to do, but you should be doing it yourself. So yep. I'm always up early getting at it.
0: Yep. No, you should do it. So you've been cruising around the country doing all these workshops. So what are you doing in Perth?
1: I had a bit of a break, to be honest. We did come home and see the partner over here and spend some time. And just before the Indigenous World Cup, co-representing the Indigenous team at the Oztag World Cup. So bit of a break and just a moment and building some stuff through AI. I'm doing a lot with AI these days and using that within the businesses and helping other businesses implement it into their systems. And it's just a moment to sit back and do some work over here and build out the system.
0: Why do people are really interested? Because, I mean, AI is being used a lot, you know, and people don't realise that it has been used for some time. And I don't know if you watched 60 Minutes last night where they're using it to employ people, you know, but there's resumes, but people over 50, doesn't matter what their qualifications are, they can't get a job in the corporate world. Yes.
1: It's crazy, eh? And I'd say to everybody, it's a great opportunity. Think of the gold era when everyone started to find gold and everyone was going out to look for AI is gold. Like, if you can learn AI, and I'm happy to come out to any community organisation teaching them. I've done it at a really high level, learn of some really, world leaders in AI and implement that into your business, that is gold. And a lot of the times people are like, oh, then we're going to lose our, you know, say it was the admin or the receptionist, right? I said, you could actually teach the receptionist who could do a whole bunch of stuff around AI, so they're still employable, but they're just doing it at a really high level, and they can put their time into maybe even helping, an event that's happening or something of that nature, because they've done all the work that needed to get done. Some of that could get done overnight while you're sleeping. And next day when you're setting up an event for the community or whatever it may be, there's another hands on deck and more connection to one another, and that builds trust within the community, which builds confidence towards those participating. So don't look at AI as a bad thing. Look at it as an opportunity for us to get back time, and time, once upon a time people said, like, you can't reverse time, and you actually can now. Things that took, I'm not even joking, Lola, a month would take me 10 minutes, and that's it.
0: Yeah, but
1: so that means
0: still,
1: that preparation, let's say it was in a Yarvin event next year, if you've got all that data, you could put it into a system, and now it helps somebody who's never run that before run that, so you or I could possibly run that, and someone like, I know Mia Wright, who organises these types of events, could have that system out in, you know, within a day, and that just allows others to go out and be able to look at the system, how could we improve the system, what could we do differently, and it takes time away from the tedious stuff and allows us to do the great stuff.
0: Yeah, well, if you watch Next Generation and start...
1: Yeah, well,
0: if you watch Next Generation and Star Trek, you

0: first generations of the first, you know, first year, first 3 years of schooling. So we really got to be careful, because that means a lot of people will lose their jobs because of AI, you know. And so we've got to be aware of that, you know, I think.
1: I'd also say just be mindful that if you're of value to anyone in the world, you'll get a job. So learn, like, obviously AI is coming and it's here, you know, and organisations will use it, and the speed of operation for a lot of those, and the level of operation is just a whole new level, right?
0: Yeah.
1: So if you play in the oven, it could, you know, really go to a whole new level. But the thing is, how do you become, and there will be roles created from it, it needs prompting as an example. So could you be a prompter? And as you said, people over 50 that could once couldn't get a job, if you can prompt because you know how to prompt the system right, you could get a job anywhere with AI as an example. Now,
0: they're losing their jobs because of AI. They can't get a job because of AI. That's the whole thing.
1: That's what I'm saying. You've got the opportunity, and I say this to everybody.
0: Yeah.
1: How do I know? Because I've helped businesses do this. So we do a business program that helps people come in and scale out their business.
0: Yep.
1: Now, I'll give you a quick example. Three kids that had no business skills, and they basically build out websites within 10 minutes, reach out to, it's called scraping the internet. They then say they screenshot Newtown, King Street, Newtown, and it comes up all the businesses that don't have websites. They reach out, have a two-minute conversation, sell that at $1,000, and now they're making $1,000, let's say, once a day minimum. And that means that there's opportunity out there. We've just got to learn how to create those opportunities for the areas that are required within this world moving forward. Because it will stay. It's not going to disappear, AI. And how do we become of value or service to others? These three kids now, they're traveling the world doing that from their laptop. Now, another kid 4 months ago had no business idea. 4 months later, he's built our business and just closed $98,000 worth of deals with me. So it's just pivoting and being agile and being smart. Like, and we've got to look at, I'm someone that's always the optimist, and it's like, all right, so what's the opportunities? The opportunities is now to really use your brain more, study, read books, learn about stuff so that your intelligence is something that we could put into a system and others could use, i.e. culture. To not lose language or culture, you put it into a system, that system can build out that dictionary, it could put it into sentences that we could use then to pass on to future generations. So even if all the elders went suddenly, we've got it there as a system, if that makes sense. That capability, if you've got that capability and you could build that out for community, maybe ACHO might employ you to build out their system as an example. So just pivot and be agile. I'd say that to everybody out there. Learn how to do that, whether you're 50, 60, even come to me. I'm happy to help mom do that. I want to see us win, and that's what I've done. We can't just sit there and go, my job's gone. How do you find something and create not a job for yourself, but a passion for yourself, doing something you love? And you could do it from a laptop, traveling the world or traveling Australia, seeing other Aboriginal communities. That's what I'd say to everybody out there. Use that opportunity to see you through a different lens.
0: Okay, what about your lifestyle? What about health and fitness?
1: Yeah, same thing. AI can never keep us fit and healthy. It can give us the advice of at a really high level, but it means we've got to go out and do it every single day. I call them daily deposits. Forward, all mob out there. What's a daily deposit that you're going to make just to start? And if, say, you were carrying some weight at the moment, Lauren, you want to get fit. Moving into the new year, what's the one thing you could do every day? Just walk around the block once a day. And people are like, walk around the block, that's easy. And I just do it for 7 days then. The thing is, most people think about the distance of the walk. It's not the distance, it's the habit. Whether you did it or whether you didn't, your brain knows. So get up in the morning, I call them 60-second resets. And what can you do in 60 seconds to create change? 60 seconds, I'm going for a walk around the block. You do that 5 times, and the 6th time, guess what you're doing? I'm going to do 2 laps. And now you've created a habit that becomes a part of your DNA. Just like culture is a part of our DNA,

0: yesterday. I was down at Fremantle and mob were dancing up and, you know, walked over, hey, what's happening here? And started yarning. That's a part about DNA, to be able to walk up to, you know, I didn't know him from a bar or so, but as part of our culture, I know that I'm safe in that space. And the same thing, if we can do that safe in that space for ourselves, it means that safety comes from being able to do something. You know, I'll just do one lap for now, and at some point in time, one lap will eventually become you running some marathon somewhere. And then whether that's 1 year, 5 years, 10 years, work at your pace, but just aim towards something, because if you aim towards nothing, you always hit. So that's a little tip to mob out there with your health and wealth. Your health is your wealth. Make, you know, daily deposits to your health where, you know, you make that time for your health, because if you don't, your health will make time for you. And that means that we'll end up in hospital, we'll end up on medication, and we want to make sure that we're looking after ourselves.
1: So what about food? When should we be eating and not
0: food,
1: eating?
0: Food-wise, best way to think about food, do what our ancestors did. Type in Aboriginal ancestors, right, and have a look at how shredded they were. Well, there was no, you know, any time fitness out in the bush back in the day. But all they did was eat from the land. That's my principle. Eat from the land as much as you can, 80% of the time, 20% of the time, enjoy life. And that, whether it's an ice cream or chips or something of that nature, and I guarantee you end up really lean. That's all I've done all my life. Use the principle of our ancestors. When I was 16, I did this. I seen those photos and went, what did they do? They ate from the land and they moved. So movement-wise, find what works for you. Boxing, running, swimming, hiking, whatever, yoga, whatever you want, right? It's, find your way and then put some weights into it, because the more muscle you have, the less body fat you have. And just to be clear for the women out there, estrogen versus testosterone, you will not bulk up. Someone that, the only person on a female level that will bulk up will be more those that, you'll see them, they're naturally really solid, and that's that imbalance of the, how they're built internally. But in general, most women are just going to go smaller. So your dress size, if you're a size 10, you do weight, you might go down to a size 6 if you're carrying some weight. And that means that you're just lean, strong, fit and healthy, and your quality of life is so much better, which means for us, we're going to live longer and stronger. So get out there, mob. It's, you inspired me a little bit. A lot of these workshops I do around leadership and you know, better choices and stuff of that nature within organisations and communities. But I sort of got away from the training and nutrition side because I'd done it so long and everyone knew me as that person. Even the bloke in Fremantle goes, hey, you're that fitness lad. Hey, my people. And we were just yarning yesterday. But I really want to get back into that side of things, inspire our mob, because in the end, you know, someone's family from this advice will live longer and stronger than, you know, that someone's mum, uncle, auntie or community member, and I want to see us live as long and strong as we possibly can.
1: Yeah, well, you're talking about eating off the land. What about when you're living in the city? You know, there's so much, and there's food insecurity. You know, people don't have, we're seeing it now. You know, you've got Odds Harvest, you've got the Reverend Bill Cruz over here. There's probably places all around the country that are supplying people. I mean, Reverend Bill Cruz sends food out to regional New South Wales, you know, hampers, and he's getting all the hampers ready. So, you know, it's really hard when people haven't got the money or, you know, I mean, yeah, back in the 70s and that, they used to have their own gardens in the backyard. But, you know, there's a lot of homeless people now, a lot of people that are very insecure. So, you know, how do we help those people? How do we help those people?
0: The economy's crazy at the moment, right? But what I remember the optimism side, the optimistic side of me says there's opportunity out there. So I'd say a couple of things. I definitely agree there's a lot of struggle and mate, even our business has taken a huge hit. So any mob out there that wants to get involved, have our conversations and, you know, implement AI or our services into your business where your mob live longer and stronger, we'd love to hear from you. That's the first one. Second one, to go out and definitely look at AI and reach out to me. If I can, even if you know, say it's an individual out there listening right now, reach out and I'll give you one tip. When you implement that tip and you show me that you're committed to that, I'll give you the next tip and help you build something so that you start to make some money. And the way I do it, Lola, get them to do it where they make it on automation.
1: Yep, okay.
0: And that means that they're able to afford that food. But I do get a lot of families. You know, you got families out there that got eight, ten kids, Lola.
1: Exactly.
0: I do not know how they like it. That would be the biggest struggle. But once again, same thing. Make that time to make something for yourself that allows you and your family to live a better quality of life. Because if you don't, you're going to get stuck in that struggle.
1: Okay, so if people just go to the lifestyle program on at your local community centre, you can go, if you haven't got a computer at home, you can go to your local community centre and they always have you have access to computers there, or they can give you a call. Are you planning to do workshops, or are you doing workshops around the country?
0: Well, that's it. You know, Lola, I can only be in one place individually myself.
1: Yep.
0: So I built out the system on AI. And I've put all the IPs, all the forms, I've used all the trainings, the lessons, and I call them lessons that become blessings into a system. I'm about to go to Acho and present to them. When I say that, they don't even know this, but I'm about to present an opportunity where they can plug it into any computer around the country. And people can use that. You know, they invest in the system, say it was Kempsey, Moree, Tari, wherever it is, right? They invest in the system. Train their staff up so they train community. That way I don't have to be there, and that knowledge is passed on from, you know, from me to everybody across this whole country. And any, you know, whether in Mirrabooka in WA, Cherbourg in Queensland, they could use that system, and it's a system that's created 96% success rate around people changing their lives on a personal level, creating a business, support systems around how you think in your mindset and how to shift out of, oh, you know, it's tough times out there, or Aboriginal people get, you know, I get it, totally get it, that we get pulled over, that we get harassed, there's racism out there, but how did I shift my focus? Focus on what I could impact, and that what I could impact is what I focus on. What I can't impact, I let others have their opinions, they're entitled to that, that's not my business. And as soon as I can pass this knowledge on, our people can focus on being the strongest version of culture themselves, tapping back into what's important to us, our culture, our community, the connection to it, and then I guarantee you'll operate from a different level. I've seen it, the system does it. We want to get it out into the community, and it's one of the most comprehensive systems. If you can't read or write, Lolly, you can press a button and you can speak into it, and my input, the AI version of me, which is the IP, everything that I taught or learn, I put into a system, it'll answer you back, and it will give you the solution so that you don't even have to write something, it'll tell you how to do it, and then I'll say, all right, press this button, open this, press that, and it basically does everything for you, and it allows you at the highest level to build out something really quickly that allows you and your family to live longer and stronger and a better quality of life, which means you've got some finances. And then when you get the finances, it even teaches you how to invest those finances so that it actually makes you money. And then, you know, because the last thing we want to do is teach people how to make money, and then we create more problems because we're not handling that money properly, and more people end up in hospital because of our health. So I really want to, you know, I've covered off every base. I'll put that into a system, and love to hear from organisations who want to implement it into their communities and organisations to create leadership strength within our culture.
1: Okay, so have you got on your website, have you got places like towns and that you've already had workshops and people could go to these different towns and, you know, sign up to get an understanding of AI?
0: The AI side, we haven't done it yet, so I'd definitely love to go through towns and do that. But also, you know, the training, the nutrition, it's a well-rounded program. So I understand that it's like a car roller. You can't just say, come and say, all right, I'm going to teach you how to use the steering wheel today. What about your blinkers? What about your oil? What about your tyres? Those sorts of things need care as well. So it's, for me, I just understand human behaviour. And whether it's the way we think about money or culture or people, whatever it may be, we've got to go back and look at what we call our default settings. Is it serving us? No, it's not, because I'm stuck, I'm broke, I'm broken, I'm, you know, stressed. Yeah. Well, then what needs to change in amongst that system that allows us to have a calm nervous system? Right. If you've got a calm nervous system, it means that financially you're okay, your family, you know, you're connected with your family and community, you're practicing culture, these things that are important to you, whatever that is, good relationships, being a good, you know, for me, I wasn't a good father, I was growing up the way I did because I learned from other people ahead of me, and I've had to rebuild all of that so that I had a connection with my kids, and I'm still doing that to this day because of the choices back then. So it's really about how do we rewire, I call it how, rewire how you fire, because if you don't, you're going to make a choice. You know, someone creates stress in your life, I want to punch them back in the day. It's not going to serve me because I then go into custody and I'm away from my kids. Yeah. So how do I teach us men to be strong and proud and loud, but at the same time, strong, proud and loud means that I don't need to fight this person who's been racist to me, and I just go, that person's entitled to their opinion. They need to do the work on themselves. Yeah. I don't need to do the work for them.
1: Okay, makes then well, look, I'll give you the I'll give people your number so that people can have a talk to you. And if you got a pen, everyone, it's 0426 161 061. So that's 0426 161 061. And have a talk to Jeffrey Morgan or get onto the Lifestyle program online. You'll be able to see things there. So, you know, it's great that you are going around and helping businesses and people, you know, develop AI. But the, like the government says, we've still got to put some policies in, out there so that it doesn't get totally out of hand.
0: I think you've got to be safe too, you know, people's data and knowledge and experiences and so forth. But I can tell you, there's so much experience out there that I could help mob really build out. Yeah. Let's say it's culture and you've got paintings or artifacts that you're making and selling. We could put that out where internationally we're touching people across over, you know, overseas. And respectfully, you know, like you see some of this Egyptian stuff or whatever it is, Greek stuff, that's being sold online for millions of dollars, right? And then our culture, people love our culture. I seen them watching our dance yesterday and everyone was gathered around and I filmed it. I was like, yeah, I'll put it on my socials, on my stories for anyone that wants to look at it.
1: But also too, Jeff, also too, AI is, you know, taking people's music. And they've got they're doing something that with APRA and that they're looking at that you know, there is music's being done out there, but it's not people, it's AI that's, you know, that's taken it over. So we've got to be really, really careful, and hopefully you can give those people an understanding of that as well. But look, thanks very much for coming on. I know it's you're moving into the future, which is good too, but also too to keep up your nutrition and stay healthy is another big issue as well that we have. So you take care. Stay have a great time over in Braaloo. So how long are you over there for?
0: Until Wednesday.
1: Until Wednesday.
0: So any mob over here, like, you know, I'm free on Monday. Any mob that want to catch up, give me a call and I'll come into, if you're in Perth or surrounding areas, I'll come into the organisational community Avian and, you know, show you what we do and how it could help community and yourselves.
1: Yeah. Well, you take care and we'll catch you when you come back over to the East Coast, okay?
0: Big love.
1: Yep. Yalu. Always. And that was our deadly brother there, Jeffrey Morgan, from a Lifestyle program. But now he's helping businesses develop, working with AI. But we've still got a way to go, as I said. They're concerned in the music industry and concerned that, you know, like I said, I'm a Trekkie fan. And when you look at Next Generation, things are in that era and a lot of people do not have jobs. So the government have to do something to protect people. So let's keep it moving. And as Dan Selton says, hold it together.

0: And a great track there. Hey, you're listening to Black Tack coming to you live and deadly. Meanwhile, other great events that are happening out there, and this is Art with a Heart Between Streets and Mine. It's a community art fair, celebrations of local artists, makers and storytellers. They say browse, connect, buy and be inspired by art made in our community. So it's a recognition of the World Mental Health Day, celebrating creativity, connection and stories that bring our community together. And it's today from 6 till 8 o'clock at the Newtown Neighbourhood Centre at Darley Street in Newtown. So it's free and everybody is welcome. Welcome to come along. So that's today, as I said. Also, too, what else have we got here as well? We've got Stan Grant to explore the enduring power of hobbits at the New South Wales Parliament, and that's tonight at 6:30 till 7:45. Yes, he's, as we know it, he's an award-winning journalist, author and public intelligence. Stan Grant will explore these enduring questions. Yeah, he does speak his own language from his father, Stan Grant Sr., and also his daughter, you know, Luana speaks their language. So, as I said, join them tonight, tomorrow night at Town Hall at the Parliament House. Yes, so that'll be a good one. 6:30 to 7:30 at the Theatreette at Level 6 at New South Wales Parliament House. There is tickets available. $27.50 is happening. Also, too, coming up is Building Bridges, Reconnecting, Belonging to Country, Engaging Conversations with Indigenous Australian Speakers Towards a Future Grounded in First Nation Wisdom. And that's happening on Wednesday, October the 14th and the 27th between 7 and 9:30. The speakers will be Uncle Jimmy Smith, Jeff Scott, Susan Mullen Coombs, Brad Moore, Ray Minicon and others. And that's at the Uniting Church at 115 Station Street in Wentworthville. It's a 5-minute walk from the station, parking nearby, free, including refreshments. So this is brought to you by Reconciliation for Western Sydney. Their phone number for Richard and Maria, is 9896-3839, 9896-3839. And that's Building Bridges, Reconnecting, Belonging to Country. So that's a deadly one there. Also, too, we've got coming up as well, we've got, where have we got here today? Yeah, I've talked about the Art with the Heart at the Newtown Neighbourhood Centre. We've also got coming up Sculptures by the Sea this weekend in Bondi. And it's going to kick off on Friday. So they've got the, it's going to be all weekend. Yeah, so it's Friday and it goes through till, I think it's the 19th. I'll just find out more anyway. Also, too, we've got, what else have we got? We've got the Deadly Doctors, a forum agenda to October 16th and 17th at the Brightonley Sands on Bidjigal Country. And this is brought to you by the Aboriginal Health and Medical Research Council of New South Wales. So, as they say, Deadly Doctors Forum. Day one is Friday and then day two, Saturday. So it's a pretty deadly one. So check it out, everyone. The Aboriginal Health and Medical Research Council of New South Wales. So you better get your tickets. Some great public speakers will be there. Also, too, coming up will be the Koori Radio. We've got here New South Wales Language Week, and it's our gathering on the 22nd of October from 4 till 7 o'clock on the rooftop here at 2729 Cope Street. As they say, join us on the Koori Radio rooftop to celebrate New South Wales Aboriginal language and culture. It'll be Welcome to Country by Aunty Barb Sims, Smoking Ceremonies by Leslie McLeod, that's Ringo, Emu Egg Carving. We'll also have live performances by Lauren Ryan, Weaving Workshops, Free Food and Music by DJ Nan. Yes, so please, contact details, info@gadigal.com.au. So put that in your diary as well coming up. Oh, and then another big one is the weekend of the 24th and the 25th of October, and that is the Dance Rites. It's on again, everyone. More than 300 performers, 18 dance groups, over 50 nations and clans representing 11 first-time competitors, 10 groups travelling from rural and remote communities. As I said, it's at the Sydney Opera House Forecourt on Saturday the 24th and Sunday the 25th from 2 p.m. till 8 p.m. So that's going to be an absolutely deadly one. And then just before that, we've got the Thursday, the 22nd of October, Bumali is taking part in the Oz Art Day. So Oz Art is a national day celebrating and supporting Australian artists and art organisations. So 2027, Bumali will celebrate 40 years of championing and supporting New South Wales Aboriginal artists. So as they say, to mark this milestone, they're creating a 100-metre public mural in Waterloo, bringing New South Wales Aboriginal art and stories to life at the heart of Gadigal country. So the mural will be created by 10 Bumali artists with mentors from senior artists. They'll also be engaging kids from the local community who will work alongside our artists to contribute to the mural. So that's going to be a deadly one. And that's going to be happening on Oz Art Day on the Thursday, the 22nd of October. Yes, and the murals will be a lasting public artwork and powerful expressions of New South Wales Aboriginal culture. So Art Day, so the goal is Oz Art Day is $50,000. All funds raised for the Oz Art Day will go directly to paying artists so they can share their stories, culture and creative vision through the ambitious public art. So every donation, large or small, will help bring the project to life. So donations over $2 are taxable. And, yes, so put it on your calendar, everyone. And don't forget Bumali. They're at 5559 Flood Street in Leichhardt. And their hours to go to their studios is Tuesdays to Saturdays from 10 a.m. till 4 p.m. Let's have a break and let's go, as they say, walking together with the Black Butter Music here on Black Chat.
1: A long time ago, the ancestors walked this earth, creating the world that we know. They made the trees, the plants and the animals, and life was given to the land. This was the time of the dreaming, a very powerful and spiritual time. Today we live in a dreaming. This is our culture and our tradition.

The indigenous peoples of Australia. For a long time now, we've lived on this land. Them white men came. They too live here.

And a deadly track there from Black Bottom Music. Walking Together and talking about Walking Together, Mad Pride 2026. It's on this week, this Thursday, at the Carriage Works at Redfern at from 4 to 7. 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And it's brought to you by Weave. For more information, you can give them a call, Weave, on Waterloo, 9318-0539, 9318-0539. That's Weave Waterloo. And check it out. City of Sydney is sponsoring it. Weave and Carriage Works. There's a fair few. So this is Mad Pride 2026 this Thursday, the 15th of October at the Carriage Works between 4:30 and 7. Also, too, coming up, as I say, too, we've got a two-day songwriting camp at Camaragal Studios here. And that's happening next Monday, the 19th, and Tuesday, the 20th, from 9 a.m. till 5 p.m. So it's each full day. It'll be free entry and plus free food. So they're inviting people to come along. And it's part of the Young Black and Deadly, proudly supported by PPCA, Sound New South Wales and the City of Sydney. So come along, meet other artists, work with experienced producers and create some new music and support a studio environment, everybody. Yeah, so as I said, songwriting camp. Songwriting camp. Yeah, Too Deadly. Yeah, so give us a ring, give Lance a ring. He's running the Camaragal Studio and his number is 0452 581 717, 0552 581 717. And we're on level 3, 27 Cope Street. So he's the music studio manager and engineer. Yes, so that'll be a good one. Also, yes. Another serious issue out there is HR bird flu information for First Nation communities. And as it says, the information developed to help inform local messages you can adapt to for use in your state and territory. So avoid, as I say, if you see sick or dead birds and other animals, do not touch them. Avoid contact. Record what you see. Report multiple sick or dead birds or other animals to the Emergency Animal Disease Hotline. And their phone number is 1-800-675-888, 1-800-675-888 from anywhere in Australia. So that's the Emergency Animal Disease Hotline. You can also report sick or dead birds to elders, local communities or ranger groups working together to help protect our community and country and support our wildlife. So talk with elders, rangers and community leaders about ways to keep H5 bird flu out of the community, working together to identify risk and reduce the impact of poultry and other birds, share information with family and community members about the signs of H5 bird flu, and let local community leaders, local councils, environmental health workers, rangers or other trusted local contacts know if you see sick or dead birds. So stay informed and share information, help protect communities and country and support our wildlife. So that number again for the Emergency Animal Disease Hotline is 1-800-675-888. 1-800-675-888. Yes, yeah, so we might be able to squeeze in another one here. And this is for our deadly brother who won The Voice. And that's Young Miller from up there in Darwin. It's a track called Shine. And that's what he's doing, shining.

shine. And just like Black Tat here, we shine. Don't forget, coming up on the National Hour will be the National Indigenous Radio Service news coming out of Turbiyagra country up there in Maningen and Brisbane. And don't forget, it's daylight saving. So, yes, every day, Monday to Friday, 11 till 12. And exciting news, the Minns government is building girls' capacity and empowering pathways to create science, technology and engineering and maths, as we know it as STEM, with an investment of $250,000 for Deadly Science to deliver workshops across remote and regional New South Wales schools. So we're going to catch up with the founder and CEO of Deadly Science, and that's our deadly brother, Corey Tuff, here, and find out more about this exciting news about, getting girls, encouraging more girls into STEM while at school through higher education and eventually the workforce. So stay tuned for that. We'll keep you updated with news as it comes to hand, and we'll always play your First Nation deadly music. So stay tuned. We're here, don't forget, Monday to Friday, 9 till 12.

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4: Hey, it's Harrison Peterson here from NIRS News, coming to you from the lands of the Yuggera and Turrbal peoples. Australians who rely on social service payments face a higher risk of poverty. That's according to the latest Australian Council of Social Services report. The Poverty in Australia 2026 report has found over 3 million people live under the poverty line, including nearly 760,000 children. Just over 1 million private renters and almost half a million social housing tenants were also living in poverty, compared to less than 1 in 10 homeowners. ACoS CEO Cassandra Goldie has urged the federal government to take direct action both to reduce living costs for low-income households and to strengthen the safety net for those who can't get paid work. An Aboriginal-owned accommodation facility has closed its doors today, with its current residents now facing a move 100 kilometres away. The YISA facility in Darwin offered dialysis patients, homeless Territorians and families fleeing violence a place to stay. Now that it's closing, the Northern Territory government is transferring YISA's residents to the remote town of Batchelor. The moves raise concerns over how the residents will get healthcare and other essential services in the town. Advocates in the federal government had urged the Northern Territory government to keep YISA running. Plans to build a 250-bed Indigenous college at the University of Technology Sydney has been put on hold. The university has halted its tender during final talks with Campus Living Villages, which was set to develop the accommodation. Announced in 2018, the UTS college would cover 1,500 square metres on its Haymarket campus in central Sydney. The university says it's looking at alternative options. Just a warning for listeners, this story contains the name of an Aboriginal person who has passed away. The system is broken. That's the message from the family of a young Yuggera woman whose body was found in Melbourne over the weekend. Jada Allen Bonner was found in a Melbourne apartment in the early hours of Saturday morning. The 21-year-old's family says they begged police to help 6 weeks before her death. A Victorian police homicide investigation is ongoing. A 60-year-old man was arrested and released after being interviewed by police. No charges have been laid. If this story has raised any issues for you, please call the 24-hour Indigenous Crisis Support Hotline 13 Yarn on 13 92 76. One of Australia's biggest bands has announced the dates of its first tour in 17 years. Details and other stories after this.
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